0: Wisconsin and kind of all over, but her dad was a Beck, so he was from Germany. And I thought maybe it sounds kind of German, so I thought maybe it might be a little German name that we know nothing about.
1: Yeah, yeah, ding, ding, ding, ding, ding. There's the winner, winner, winner, chicken dinner. Etymology that's been proposed by the Dictionary of American Regional English is that it means a little boy's wiener. Yeah, schniggle or schnickle. And so it's kind of taunting. It's like kind of like calling somebody you little ding-dong, something like that.
0: Yeah.
1: So, but it has been used many, many times over the years to call somebody a scamp. It's not horribly offensive at all. It's just, it's kind of a, like, I can't say that, but you little, you know, there's like, just,
2: Snickle Fritz. Might,
1: yeah, you little Snickle Fritz. It can be really affectionate. In some families, it is only affectionate. It's just a very adoring term. And there's no hint at all about the person you're calling a Snickle Fritz being a scamp or a rascal at all. Now, as for its history, obviously this country in the United States has a huge German heritage. And if it weren't for the two world wars, we'd probably still have a lot of people speaking German or still have a strong memory of it being spoken in their house. So Snickle Fritz shows up first as a common humorous last name used in little jokey pieces in theater or the newspaper, kind of these little stories that you tell. Well, here, for example, is something from 1872. The gentleman who turns the machine that prints this newspaper rejoices in the name of Isaac Jordan Stringward Snickle Fritz Smell Fungus, which is clearly a made-up name. So somebody who works in this newspaper is making fun of somebody else who works for this newspaper. I wonder if they just like slipped that in there to make fun of their coworker. There's another bit in a newspaper from 1860. It's saying, why don't people change such outlandish names as Hornblower, Snickle Fritz, Pumpkin Seed, Dunder, Struckhausen, and the like. So again and again and again, in its earliest uses, Snickle Fritz is either a funny name or it's meant to represent people of German heritage. And it's not really until much later that it starts to show up as just a kind of a general name for a kid. You know, a lot of times it's used to mean like Joe Sixpack or what the Spanish would call fulano, just like a generic name for like that guy, that Snickle Fritz.
0: Right. Yeah. And the name always makes me hungry for Snicker bars. I don't know what it is about it.
2: Or Snickerdoodles.
1: Snickerdoodles. That's what I always think of. Yeah. Anyway, that's what we know about that. It's a fantastic word, but aren't you glad that nobody calls you Dunder aus Struckhausen?
0: Right, exactly. Because I don't think I could say it. Yeah, that's great. That's really interesting. My mom will be so thrilled to know the etymology of how that came about, because I'm not even sure she knew anything about it. She told me her mom used to use it, calling them in as kids, you know, into the yard, but and her dad, so.
1: Was shouting, Snickle Fritz is in here now.
0: Yeah, exactly.
2: Well, Allie, thanks so much for sharing this.
0: Yes, thank you so much, and thanks so much for your show. It's such a blessing. It's just a really fun thing to listen to. It's a joy to everyone Aww. Who hears.
2: Oh. Well, great. So call us again sometime.
1: Take care, Allie.
0: We will. Thanks, guys.
1: All right. Be well. Bye-bye. Hello. You have a way with words.
3: Hello.
1: Hi. Who is this?
3: This is Mrs. Margeson, and I am a seventh grade teacher at Robinson Middle School in Kingsport, Tennessee. I have some of my class with me. And we have a question for you.
1: You have a question. All of you together have a question.
3: Well, I thought I would ask it just for simplicity.
1: Okay.
3: Okay, right. So here's our question. We were learning about the end of the Roman Empire in Western Europe, and we learned how Latin mixed with the local languages to become the Romance languages, you know, Spanish and French and Italian, etc. And what we wondered is when the word romance came to be associated with love or dating.
2: Okay, great. Yeah, well, you've got half the story right there already. When you talk about a romance language, you use a capital R, right? The romance languages, like you mentioned, Spanish, Italian, Portuguese, Romanian, there are a few others like that. But originally, what's super interesting is that in the mid-14th century, in English, the term romance language

0: referred specifically to French, you know, that language of those people across the English Channel who spoke a language descended from the people of ancient Rome. And that was different from English, which came from a Germanic source, which also gave us German and Dutch and Scandinavian. And here's the key. In the Middle Ages, we see the rise of stories that are told purely for entertainment. You know, they're not for religious education. They're not in the language of the church, which was still Latin. And there are these medieval tales that I'm sure all of you have heard about, knights in shining armor and fair maidens and the noble ideals of chivalry. And a lot of these came from Old French, where the word for this kind of verse narrative was a romance, that is, a story that's told in the language of the common people there. And one of the most famous of these, of course, was about Sir Lancelot. And you all may remember the story of this noble knight who rescues King Arthur's queen, Guinevere, after she's been abducted. But the problem is that Lancelot falls for her. And that's a big difficulty because she happens to be married to his king, King Arthur. Problems ensue, and it gets even worse because Guinevere eventually falls for him too, and so you have lots of different versions of this story. But by the 17th century, this word romance in English came to mean any kind of love story. It didn't have to involve knights in shining armor, but it came to mean, you know, a love story, the kind of thing that involves those butterflies when you get special feelings about somebody.
1: Oh, very interesting. Very interesting. Thank you.
0: That makes sense?
1: That does. I appreciate that. Thank you all so much.
2: Thank you, Mrs. Margerson. We appreciate it.
1: Bye-bye.
0: 877-929-9673. If you think you have a hard time getting started on a piece of writing, think about Gustave Flaubert, the French novelist. In 1851, he was trying to start Madame Bovary, and he was having a really hard time. And in a letter, he wrote to someone, "I'm finding it hard to get my novel started. I suffer from stylistic abscesses, and sentences keep itching without coming to a head. I am fretting, scratching. What a heavy oar the pen is, and what a strong current ideas are to row in." What a great way to describe that frustration.
2: Yeah, but he mixed his metaphors. It goes from skin diseases to rowing.
0: But, you know, I mean, that's part of it. He's burdened, you know. It's going to take him 5 years to write that novel.
2: And he turned out Bovary, which is an incredible work by any measure, and also much talked about in its day.
0: Indeed. I just think about what a great description of that first period of time is when you're, you know, it's still a lot of heavy lifting.
2: There's lots of ways to reach the show, no matter where you are in the world. Go to waywardradio.org/contact.
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0: You're listening to Away with Words, the show about language and how we use it. I'm Martha Barnett.
2: And I'm Grant Barrett, and I recognize that guy. It's John Chinesky, our quiz guy. Hi, John.
6: Hey, Grant. Hey, Martha. I recognize you guys, too. This is terrific. We all recognize each other. It's great. So listen, you know, I'm often struck by pairs of words in which the last sound of the first word is the same as the first sound of the second word. Now, it seems to me that when we pronounce these phrases, we don't differentiate between the last sound and the first sound. What I mean by this is you get to weird sort of word parts, like this word part, upsi. What's an upsi? Well, if you take an object and you turn it vertically so its bottom is on its top, what is it?
0: Mm.
6: It's upside down. Now, it's not upside down, but it is upside down. It is sort of smooshed together as like a sort of a portmanteau overload that way. Now, you may be the kind of person, the precise talker who says upside down with that pause in there, but I don't know many people who do that in real life. Now, I'll give you a word part and a description of where you might encounter this word part, okay? Here's the first one. I'm not sure what harvest is, but I hear it every year around September and October when farmers gather their crops. What is this harvest they speak of?
2: Harvest time?
6: You have to say harvest time. Harvest time.
2: Harvest time. Harvest. Oh, I see. I just say harvest time.
6: Right. If you say harvest time, that's sort of puncturing a hole in my balloon. All right, let's try another one. Now, for a long time, I knew about par, as in, I didn't have a regular job. I only worked a few days a week. What par did I have?
0: Part-time.
6: Part-time, yes. Very good. You definitely know my friend Oren, I'm sure. Oren, he's fresh squeezed, that is, every morning. I delight in his citrusy taste. Who is my friend Oren?
2: Your friend Oren Juice.
6: Oren Juice, yes, that's the guy. I'm afraid I lost my ard. I wonder if you've seen it. It's got numbers on it. It allows me to draw money from my financial institution. What's my ARD?
0: Your bank card?
6: My bank ARD, yes, good. You don't want to run into awe. If you get invaded by an occupying force and the military tells you what you can and can't do, that's not a good awe.
0: Marsha.
6: Almost.
0: Marsha's in charge. Martial law.
6: Martial awe, yes, martial law.
2: Oh, that's funny, because you can work that both ways.
6: Yeah, you can. You can go both ways with it, sure. I actually like re. When I'm driving on the highway for a long time, I need a break. I enjoy a nice re.
2: A re stop.
6: Yeah, that's right. A re stop. Now, just blame it all on your ature. Your feelings, your behavior, the way you think and react, it's all a product of your ature.
0: Human nature.
6: Human nature. Yes, that's it. Be sure to keep an eye out for ois. They say you should avoid it in speech and writing. What kind of ois should you avoid?
2: Passive ois.
0: It ought to be avoided, yeah.
6: That's it, passive ois. Yes, very good. So those are my examples of what I call portmanteau overloads.
0: John, those were wonderful. Thank you so much.
6: Thank you, Martha. Thank you, Grant.
2: Take care, bud. Talk to you next week.
6: Talk to you then. Bye-bye.
0: And if you'd like to talk with us, give us a call. We'd love to talk about any aspect of language whatsoever with you. Call us anytime, day or night, 877-929-9673, or send your thoughts in email to words@waywardradio.org.
2: Hello, you have a way with words.
7: Oh, hi, how are you? Good morning.
2: Hello, how are you? Good morning yourself. Who is this?
7: My name is Adam. I'm calling from Chicago.
2: Hi, Adam from Chicago. Welcome to the show.
0: What's on your mind today, Adam?
7: Well, I have this word that I had heard in my youth, and I hadn't heard it very often through my teenage years and so on. But the word is tchotchke. The best definition of it that I can come up with is something like knick-knack, but it really can refer to any, you know, small individual items or trinkets or whatever.
0: Mm-hmm. And have you tried researching this?
7: I haven't researched it too awful much, but I know that I've lived in various parts of the country, and I've nary find of anybody that actually has heard the word before. I had always been told that it is basically Chicago slang. Which would make sense because it sounds Polish, and there's a very sizable Polish population in Chicago. And so that's my assumption, is that it must come from some Polish word. Although the reason why it came up for me to have the impetus to call the show was that I was watching a cartoon called Archer, where they used the word on that show. And the creator of that show is from North Carolina. And so I have absolutely no idea what the genesis of this word is.
2: Oh, okay. Wow. Adam, so tchotchke. Boy, have we got news for you.
7: Okay.
0: Well, you're definitely onto something with the Polish or just a Slavic origin of this term in general. It's a hard one to research if you don't know how to spell it, though. That's why I was asking. It's a Yiddish word. It can be spelled several different ways. T-C-H-O-T-C-H-K-E, tchotchke. Sometimes it's spelled C-H-O-T-C-H-K-I-E, or even T-S-A-T-S-K-E. Tchotchke appears to have Slavic origins, and you'll see similar sounding words in different languages such as Polish, where it's zatsko, and Russian, where it's zatska. They all mean the same thing, a little trinket or plaything. It's also been used to apply to an adorable person, especially a small child, a little tchotchke.
7: Huh. That's a lot wider of a berth than I thought at first that this would come from.
0: Yeah, if you're around anybody with any kind of connection to Yiddish, you'll probably hear this term. But yeah, it's the kind of stuff that you get, like you go to a conference and you get a swag bag and they have a thumb drive and a yellow highlighter and maybe a little flashlight on a keychain. Or I also think of tchotchkes as, you know, those things when you go to visit your grandmother and she's got those dusty shelves and there are little figurines on there, or little souvenirs that she picked up over the years or at a yard sale or something, and maybe she really ought to get rid of. But yeah, those are tchotchkes.
7: Right. Well, that I work in retail, and I work at a cheese counter in a grocery store, and we do a lot of full wheels of cheese that we'll cut down into pieces. But every now and then, you get these small little, you know, mini brie or something like that, and I like to refer to those as tchotchkes. That's how I use it in my normal everyday language nowadays.
2: That's
7: very interesting stuff. Thank you so much for all of that.
2: Yeah, thank you for your call. We appreciate it. Take care.
7: Well, thank you for taking me.
2: All right, bye-bye.
0: Bye.
7: Bye-bye.
2: Something popped up. You noticed it for the first time, and now you hear it everywhere. We'd love to talk to you about it. Call us toll-free in the United States and Canada, 1-877-929-9673. And if you're somewhere else in the world, there are lots of ways to reach us. 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
0: In parts of Appalachia, if you're buying gingerbread, you may not literally be buying a baked good. Buying gingerbread is an old expression for vote buying, because in the past, politicians often bought gingerbread cakes from elderly women and distributed them to people in hopes of getting a few extra votes.
2: Oh, wait, so were they buying the votes of the women whose cakes they bought, or buying the votes of the people who they gave the cakes to, or both?
0: Both. They got the goodwill of the gingerbread bakers and also anybody who received a free piece of gingerbread.
2: How about that? Buying gingerbread. That's a good one, Adam.
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2: Well, cool. What's on your mind today?
3: Well, I've used a word around here, and other people use this word that means a lot of different things. The word itself is outfit. And, for example, my granddaughter just graduated high school and went to work at a hotel down the road. And her dad helped her get a new outfit, which is a new car. And she wanted a car for the winter to drive through the snow and all that kind of thing. But an outfit could be, I guess, the new clothes she needs for work. But around here, everybody says, well, you got a new pickup or you got a new outfit. So the outfit could be car or tractor or clothes or maybe clothes for Halloween, a new outfit. So I was just wondering if you've heard that from a lot of places or it just, is it up here in Montana, North Dakota?
2: Yeah, when you said she was shopping for a new outfit, I was picturing her going in and out of dressing rooms and putting clothes back on the rack and trying to decide.
3: That's the way I thought, but no. Around here, everybody says they're getting a new outfit, but it could be anything.
4: How about that? Yeah, this is this is an interesting one. It's a very much a Western word. From where you are through the mountain states, you're going to find this in that part of North Dakota, Montana, Wyoming, Utah, maybe other nearby states, although I don't have evidence for that. It's a natural outgrowth of that word outfit that refers to a group of people working or hunting or traveling or herding or exploring together. It's a firmly an Americanism. You know, it comes from working in the West.
3: I've heard of an outfitter that does takes people on hunting trips. He's an outfitter.
4: There we go. That you're plugging right into the story of this word. Because what that outfitter does is they equip all of those people, right? They equip them with gear.
3: Yeah.
4: And they may equip them with transportation. And so the noun outfit comes from the outfitting you might do originally, very originally, to a ship or regiment or an expedition. So outfitting was equipping the group with the equipment. And then that word outfit became the group. That word changed. It became the group that used and carried the equipment rather than the equipment itself. And then, in the case of some of the Western states, it outfit became the vehicle that carries the equipment and personnel. So this is what we call transference, where the word is borrowed again and again to slightly modify. So outfit goes from being the verb, what you do, to being the group that does something with some things, to being the things themselves. And in this case, it's the thing that carries the equipment and the people. So it's really a natural progression. You think about it over a couple hundred years. And so when we talk about, oh, so-and-so runs an outfit over there, they got about 1,000 head of cattle, that's related as well, because it's talking about, and not, we're not talking about just him alone, but we're talking about his team of people, his equipment, his land, the whole operation. And so that's kind of an earlier form of that word outfit. So it's all related. There probably was a time in there, and I have not been able to track it down, where outfit before automobiles would refer to somebody's wagon or his the wheels pulled, you know, whatever kind of wheels he had pulled by horses. I love that it's this word outfit is connected to several hundred years of history of the growth and settlement of that part of the country.
3: That's good to know. Yeah. And it's how funny how people use it, different parts of the country use it a different way.
4: That's right. We may be one people, but we speak more than one English.
3: Yes, very true. Yep. Good.
4: All right, Jack.
3: All right,
4: take
3: care.
4: Thank you for your call.
3: Yeah, thanks a lot.
4: All right, be well.
2: Bye, Jack.
3: Okay. See ya. Thanks.
2: If you want to talk about language, call us 877-929-9673 or send your stories to us in email. That address is words@waywardradio.org. Hi, you have a way with words.
5: Hello, this is Pete from Minneapolis. I'm originally from International Falls, where I

0: the question comes from.
1: Okay. Pete from Minneapolis, let's hear it.
0: The word canooper. I heard it in my hometown about how it was used was the somebody would say, let's go have a canooper, or I'll buy you a canooper. I've always thought it to be referred to like making an alcoholic drink or whatever, but I never knew, you know, what it really meant or where it came from.
2: Oh, yeah. And so this is in International Falls, Minnesota, where you grew up?
0: Yes.
2: And so about how long ago do you think you first heard it?
0: Many, many years ago. I'm 75 years old right now, but it was while I was growing up there.
2: Okay. Well, it's interesting. This term isn't listed in any of my dialect or slang dictionaries. It's very strange because usually they're very good on language for alcohol and alcohol consumption because it's just one of those things that's so productive. Slang lexicographers tend to have an ear and an eye for it. So I have done some digging on this, and we've actually had a couple listeners to the show ask about this over the years. Will Hartman says his grandfather called a highball a canooper, and Dennis Holscher said it was old-timers in his family too, but they were referring to a shot of whiskey. And when I look in archives of digital books and newspapers, I almost completely found all of the uses of this word in connection with Minnesota, except for one connection.
0: Oh, really?
2: With Wisconsin. Yeah. Almost exclusively in Minnesota. So it looks like a Minnesota term. So canooper has been spelled C-A-N-O-O-P-E-R or K-A-N-U-P-E-R. Are variations on a theme, but canooper is how it looks and how it, I guess it sounds like you're saying it. But there's one intriguing fact that I found that I'm going to share with you that it's a possible origin, just possible. It's the best I could have got for you. Did you ever watch a fishing show by a fellow named Red Fisher?
0: I can't recall.
2: Okay, so Red Fisher was an American who had a television show, however, on Canadian television from 1963 to 1989. And it was very popular show. I don't know if this was ever broadcast in Minnesota. I'm just speculating because sometimes Canadian programs are broadcast in the United States too. You know, they're carried on public television. He tells this interviewer in this book, Vicky Gabbereau, who worked for the Canadian Broadcasting Corporation, that he coined the term. He says he made up the term canooper for a fisherman.
0: Oh.
2: Yeah. That's what he
0: that's
2: says
0: funny.
2: He did it. So this book was published in 1987, and he says he made it up years ago. And that's the only information I have about the possible origin. And Red Fisher quite a character. But his show was hugely popular, so popular that it spawned all kinds of imitators and parodies and that sort of thing.
0: Uh-huh. Okay. Yeah. Well, I have to take your word for that.
2: Well, it's not my word. It's his word.
0: Oh, okay. Yeah, that's true.
2: Because the earliest use that I have of the word in print, where it's clearly referring to an alcoholic drink, is the 1970s, which is very strange to me.
0: Oh.
2: Yeah, because I feel like it should be older, given that a lot of the places where I first find it in print is obituaries of people born in the 30s and the 20s.
1: Right, who like to have a canooper of
2: who
1: brandy.
2: Like to have a canooper. Yeah, a lot of these obituaries say, have a canooper in honor of so-and-so, and their birth dates are like 1938, 1921.
0: Oh,
2: one of them is 1918. But they're all from Minnesota.
1: Yeah, I was going to say, Pete, I would be very interested to hear if any of our listeners who don't have a connection to Minnesota have used this term, canooper, for a drink. Buy you a canooper.
0: Now, I haven't run into anybody that really can tell me, all the things that you're telling me, that's for sure.
2: Well, yeah. I've got resources, and I've got patience, and I'm as curious as a cat. So.
0: All right. Very good.
2: Pete, we really appreciate you calling us about this, and if we find anything more, we'll be sure to blurt it out on the radio show, okay?
0: Thank you very, very much. I appreciate it.
2: It's our pleasure. Take care.
0: Okay. Right.
2: Bye-bye.
1: Bye, Pete.
2: If you know this word in reference to a drink of alcohol or something similar, let us know, words@waywardradio.org, or you can call us toll-free in the United States, including Minnesota, 877-929-9673.
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2: You're listening to Away With Words, the show about language and how we use it. I'm Grant Barrett.
1: And I'm Martha Barnett. Earlier, I mentioned the wonderful book by Ed Young called An Immense World, How Animal Senses Reveal the Hidden Realms Around Us. And it's about how there are lots of ways that animals perceive the world, a lot of different ways, depending on what kind of sensory apparatus they have. For example, a dog's nose is far, far more sensitive than our own. And a bee can see ultraviolet light. And a catfish has taste buds all over its body. And I wanted to share just one quick example of Young's writing. He writes about scallops and their optic systems and a scientist who studies them. And he writes, Daniel Spicer never thought he would spend his career trying to empathize with scallops. When he started graduate school in 2004, he thought about them the same way most people do, as lumps of meat on a plate. But those appetizing pan-seared lumps are merely the muscles that scallops use to close their shells. Look at a full living scallop and you'll see a very different animal. And that animal will see you too. Each half of a scallop's fan-shaped shell has eyes arrayed along its inner edge. Dozens in some species, and up to 200 in others. In the bay scallop, the eyes look like neon blueberries. And he says the question of why they have so many eyes is still a bit of a mystery, because most of the time, scallops just sit there on the sea floor. But he writes, when scallops are threatened, they can swim away, opening and closing their shells like panicked castanets. Isn't that fantastic?
2: What a description. That's exactly right. Panicked castanets.
1: I just love that the book is full of these kinds of analogies. And again, as I said, it's really science with a literary sensibility. In fact, the title itself refers to lines from William Blake when he's writing about the limitations of our own senses. Blake wrote, how do you know but every bird that cuts the airy way is an immense world of delight, closed by your senses five? In other words, how much more could we see if we just expand our perception? So the book again is An Immense World by Ed Young.
2: We'll link to that on the website. 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What beautiful things have you read lately? 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
1: Hello, you have a way with words.
5: Hi, so this is Elia calling from Northern Arizona.
2: Hi, Elia. What's on your mind?
5: So I'm living on the border with the Navajo Nation, and I'm hearing a lot of Navajo being spoken, whether at work or just in the street. And it's a wildly different language than I've ever heard before anywhere. And I'm also realizing that I'm not understanding whether it's like a question, just a statement. I'm not getting the like tone of the phrase at all. And so I know that like in music, like consonants and dissonance like differs based on the culture. And I was wondering if that was the same with like phrase inflection and stuff like that.
2: That is a very good question. Let me ask, do you speak any Navajo?
5: Very little. Every time my coworkers have tried to teach me, I have been pretty miserable at it. It is so hard.
2: Okay. So you didn't grow up speaking it. Do you speak any other languages besides English?
5: Yes, yeah, so I grew up in France, so I grew up speaking French and learned English kind of as a second language. But yeah, I've been around a lot of languages, and at the school I went to, like Arabic and Spanish, German, French, English. But this has been just completely new.
2: It's really good that you have this other language experience, not only speaking, being fluent in two languages, but having encountered other languages, and especially that you've encountered other non-European languages, such as Arabic, because you already have enough experience understanding the tonality, that is, the tones of a language can be very different. And Navajo, of course, being completely outside of the Indo-European tradition, has very different tonality. And so that's why you're not picking up those tone clues. Almost all of the European languages have very similar tonality. We're leaving out things like Basque, for example, that is outside of the, you know, the isolates like Basque. So a question generally will sound like a question. And anger will generally sound like anger. And the pauses will generally sound like pauses. It generally will sound the same, whereas you shouldn't expect that in languages outside of the European language tradition. And I think that's part of what's happening here. We bring our own linguistic experience to our understanding of other languages. And for some people, that's really discomforting and discomfiting. Both of those words are very similar, but they mean different things. Discomforting means we feel uncertain and maybe scared or bothered. And discomfiting means that we feel out of place and disassociated and maybe like we don't belong. Maybe I've made those words sound like more like synonyms than ever. Some people even would call a language like that ugly, just based on a superficial aesthetic judgment, and which is obviously unfair, just because it doesn't sound like things that they're used to. It is normal to hear a language that has a different kind of tonality and feel like you're not getting any information at all, especially because you don't speak it. It's absolutely normal. If you're going to continue in this environment, Ilya, I would encourage you to find a skilled teacher and take formal classes. Even online would do, but face-to-face is better, because you will find that a skilled teacher will bring gentleness and humor and consistency to the language. And it makes so much more difference than the catch-as-catch-can method that you're doing now. You'll move much faster out of the difficult part of learning the language into the part where you'll have the everyday stuff down, like the polite phrases that we need to go about our day. It can make our day so much more effective when we're going from place to place, because you soon realize how much of what we say in any language is repetitive. And you'll start to feel like, okay, I get this. All they said was hello, even though it took them a while to say it, all they said was hello, how you doing, and how's the family?
5: Right on, right on.
1: Ilya, we look forward to future field reports from you. This is all really, really interesting.
2: Yeah, thank you for sharing. And thank you for sharing your awkwardness with another language. So often we're ashamed of our experience and not getting it, but it takes some courage to talk on a national radio show about it.
5: No, I appreciate it. I don't mind asking for help, and you guys did really provide that. So thank you so much.
2: All right. Take care and be well.
1: Bye-bye.
5: Thank you. You too.
2: Au revoir.
5: Bye.
1: Well, I'm wondering if other listeners have similar experiences, you know, where you don't know a language, but you live side by side with it, and you really can't penetrate it because it's so different. It comes from an entirely different language family. I'd love to hear about people's experiences with that. You can call us 877-929-9673 or send an email to words@waywardradio.org. Grant, I don't even remember how I went down this rabbit hole, but this week I was reading about mocap and mocap slang, mocap being short for motion capture. You know, that's when you're creating digital characters for 2D or 3D computer animation. And you've seen this, you know, they stick little reflective dots all over an actor and then mm-hmm. they have them move around in front of a green screen. And this field is relatively new, but there's already a lot of great jargon. And there's a whole collection of it at motioncapturesociety.com, which is an organization for professionals in the field. Those little dots, the mocap markers, are called either dots or jewels. And just from looking at their vocabulary, it sounds like part of the challenge is keeping all those dots in the right place, like during a fight scene or something. One of those expressions is marker dune, and that's what the crew yells if a dot has fallen off of an actor. And another one is hitchhiker. That's when a marker is transferred from one actor to another but hasn't fallen off yet. And another one I really like is fear stick. The fear stick is a pool noodle at the end of a long stick that's used to hit actors to make them react appropriately during shots. Like,
2: but wait a second. I want to go back to marker dune. It's not marker down?
1: No, it's marker dune.
2: So were they like imitating a Scots accent?
1: I don't know how that arose.
2: Marker dune. Could
1: be, this could be a good assignment for you, Grant.
2: That's fantastic. I love insider lingo, particularly if it's got a little bit of humor to it.
1: Right. MotionCaptureSociety.com. And these terms do check out. I've looked them up elsewhere.
2: Go to our website at waywardradio.org, where you'll find hundreds of past episodes that you can listen to your heart's desire. Hello, you have a way with words.
6: Good morning. My name is Lucy.
2: Hi, Lucy.
6: Suffolk, Virginia. Virginia's for lovers.
2: Virginia is for lovers. Welcome to the show, Lucy.
6: My word is when somebody goes to the doctor and they're very hypochondriac, hypo, mm-hmm. H-Y-P-O, I believe. Mm-hmm. Why aren't they hyper, H-Y-P-E-R, like hyperthermic or hypothermic?
2: Uh-huh.
6: And that's my question.
1: Well, I'm really excited to talk about this because it involves Greek prefixes, which I love talking about. And there are two different Greek prefixes here, one of which is hyper, which means over, and we get hyper from that. And the other Greek prefix is hypo, which means under. And so the hyper with H-Y-P-E-R, meaning over, is part of words like hyperactive. You know, you're overactive. Or
6: right.
1: If you're hypersensitive, you're overly sensitive. And the hypo in English, H-Y-P-O, means under. And as you mentioned, hypothermia is a perfect example of that. It's like being underheated, basically. Or think about the term hypodermic. If you're in the medical profession, you know that hypodermic is a needle that goes under your dermis, under your skin, hypodermic. So two different beginnings. They're hyper and hypo. And the other part of the word hypochondria comes from the Greek word chondros, which means gristle or cartilage. And this is really cool because specifically in Greek, it refers to the cartilage in the breastbone. And under the chondros, under the cartilage of the breastbone, are the organs of the upper abdomen behind the ribs that include the liver and the gallbladder and the spleen. And it used to be that those organs generated black bile and vapors and melancholia, just made you feel terrible.
6: Right.
1: And so the hypochondria comes from that. It's the idea of these organs under the breastbone that supposedly, at least back in the 14th and 15th century, people thought generated feelings of feeling terrible.
6: Okay, so when somebody's hypochondriac, they want to squelch those.
1: Yeah, well, yeah, and they just feel a malaise, or they are thinking that there's something wrong with them, and there's not.
2: So under the cartilage was the source of this illness, and that's kind of how it's connected to the idea that hypochondria is about feeling ill today.
6: Oh, okay. Okay, well, I'm going to think of some more words.
1: Well, please do, and call us again, Lucy. We'd love that.
2: Yeah, we appreciate it.
6: Okay, bye-bye.
2: Bye-bye.
1: Bye, Lucy. Hi, you have a way with words.
7: Hi, this is Star Scherzer. I'm calling from Santa Claus, Indiana.
1: Oh, Santa Claus, Indiana, right there in southern, southwestern Indiana, right?
7: Yes.
1: Yeah. What's on your mind?
7: As a youth, my grandfather always called me Snooksy. And my dad picked that up. And so one day I asked my dad, I said, what does that mean? Why do you call me Snooksy? And he said, well, it's a name that your grandpa gave you when you were little. And he said, I don't know what it means. He said, the only thing he could reference it to is that there used to be a cartoon, and the girl in the cartoon was named Snooky.
1: Snooksy.
2: Snooksy.
7: Yeah.
1: So do you go by it now? Do people call you that now, Star?
7: My dad does, yet, and he also calls my daughter that once in a while. But that's what my grandfather always called me.
1: Oh, sounds pretty affectionate.
7: Yeah.
2: Yeah, that's a nice. What did you call him back?
7: Grandpa.
2: Just Grandpa, nothing like Pawpaw or anything like that?
7: No, it was always Grandpa.
2: Yeah, Snooksy. S-N-O-O-K-S-Y, Snooksy, something like that?
7: I would say, I don't know, I never even knew how to spell it. It was just, you know, one day it was just like, why do you call me that?
2: Yeah,
7: what does that mean?
2: We often have those questions occur to us much later about something we've used all along. I have a different theory. I don't know anything about the comic. You said it was a cartoon, like an animated cartoon?
7: Yeah, a comic strip.
2: Comic strip.
7: Yeah.
2: I don't know anything about that, a young woman named Snooky in a comic strip. I think there's a better source for this, something far more common. And I think some of our listeners probably know where I'm going with this. There was a famous character, famous character named Baby Snooks, portrayed by Fanny Bryce on the radio starting in 1936.
7: Okay.
2: Fanny played a devilish little girl, always up to trouble. She was a huge brat.
7: Okay,
2: and I'm not saying this about you, Star.
7: Well, they used to tell me I was that little girl with the curl in the middle of her forehead. So.
1: Uh-huh. So when you were good, you were very, very good. And then what happened?
7: Yes. And when you were bad, you were very bad. You were horrid.
2: This show was hugely popular on the radio, and it ran until Fanny Bryce died in 1951. It ran basically until like a week before her death. It was loosely based on a comic strip that had a baby named Baby Snookums, but that comic strip was never very popular. Snooks is short for Snookums, which is a pet name, and even now people may call people Snookums, but it's part of a sweet name, a hypercharistic, an affectionate name, sometimes reduplicated as Snooksy Wooksy. That's what it is. It's part of a super sweet name. And we have many sweet names like that, like Lamsy Whamsy and Hun Pun and Ism Wism.
7: Yeah. I have heard Snookums before, you know, and I don't ever remember it being referenced, you know, as to me, but I do remember hearing people call them Snookums or, you know. Well, that is so neat. Thank you.
2: Yeah, sure. So that goes back at least to the 1930s in some form or other.
7: Well, answered a question for me.
2: We try, Star. We try. Thank you for calling. Bye-bye.
7: All righty. Bye-bye.
1: All righty. 877-929-9673. 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
2: Special thanks to Michael Breslauer, Josh Eccles, Claire Grotting, Bruce Rogo, Rick Seidenworm, and Betty Willis.
1: 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I'm Martha Barnett.
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Well, hi there. Thanks for spending part of your Saturday night with us here on 91.3 WLRN. Tune in for great jazz 7 nights a week. There's more of Saturday Night Jazz right after these messages. Stay right there.

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1: 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And tune in for Sunday Night Jazz tomorrow night at this time. It's great to have you with us. There's more in just a moment.

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3: 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Sounds of Jazz on the Weekend here with Craig Friedrich and Never Let Me Go from his release Out of the Blues.

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0: Vocal of I'm Beginning to See the Light. These are Sounds of Jazz on the Weekend with new music up next from Mark Granfield on the vocal of Just One of Those Things. Adam Birnbaum at the piano. This is Mark Granfield on Weekend Jazz.
1: It was just one of those things, one of those crazy things, one of those bells that now and then rings, just one of those things. 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If we thought a bit of the end of it when we started painting the town,

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3: 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Here's Sheldon Zanbor at the piano, along with Bob Tildesley on trumpet and Bequia Rain. Sheldon Zanbor on Weekend Jazz.

Well, hi there. Thanks for spending part of your Saturday night with us here on 91.3 WLRM. Tune in for great jazz 7 nights a week. There's more of Saturday Night Jazz right after these messages. Stay right there.

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1: If it's jazz you're looking for, you've come to the right place. 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And tune in for Sunday Night Jazz tomorrow night at this time. It's great to have you with us. There's more in just a moment.

0: report was by Paddy Maguire. That's almost it for this edition of the programme. Before we go, a reminder of the main news. A man who opened fire near the White House in Washington has died after being shot by Secret Service agents. That's it from the newsroom team. Thanks for listening. Goodbye.
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3: Personal account of day-to-day life in Iran, told through the calls of two sisters, one in the UK, the other in the Iranian city of Shiraz. Since the outbreak of war at the end of February, a near-total internet blackout has meant limited information has got out of the country. I'm Caroline Hawley, and we'll hear those conversations in the documentary on the BBC World Service. That's When Shiraz Calls, after the news.
0: BBC News with Nick Miles. Secret Service agents have killed a gunman close to the White House. Officials say a suspect had approached a checkpoint near the building and fired shots at the security booth. Agents immediately returned fire. The alleged shooter was taken to hospital and later died. President Trump has said an agreement.

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1: 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Please stay with us. It's 5:30 GMT here on Weekend. Still to come, the history of the US 25th Amendment and why it might not work as a weapon for critics of Donald Trump. And was the former Iranian president Mahmoud Ahmadinejad a potential US asset? Plus what the Manchester music scene means to the world. Weekend with me, Paul Henley, is after the news.
2: BBC News with Chris Barrow. Health officials in the Democratic Republic of Congo say medical teams are unable to reach people infected with Ebola in areas controlled by the M23 rebel group, which is at war with the Congolese government. Russia has launched a large-scale missile and drone attack on Kyiv and other Ukrainian cities. The mayor of the capital, Vitaly Klitschko, said at least one person had been killed in a strike on a residential building. US media outlets are reporting that Washington and Iran are close to signing a deal to extend the current ceasefire by 60 days. As part of the truce, the Strait of Hormuz would reopen and the US would provide some sanctions relief on Iranian oil. Secret Service agents have killed a shooter close to the White House. Officials say a suspect had approached a checkpoint near the building and fired shots at the security booth.

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1: It's 6:30 GMT here on Weekend. Still to come, as alarm bells ring about the spread of Ebola in Central Africa, we hear from an American doctor who contracted the disease while he was treating victims of it in West Africa during the last big outbreak. And was this year's Cannes Film Festival underwhelming? Weekend with me, Paul Henley, after the news.
2: BBC News with Govinda Gill. Russia has launched a large-scale attack on Kyiv and other Ukrainian cities, firing hundreds of drones and dozens of missiles. Journalists on the ground in Kyiv reported a series of massive explosions. Health officials in the Democratic Republic of Congo say medical teams are unable to reach people infected with Ebola in areas controlled by the M23 rebel group, which is at war with the Congolese government. US media outlets are reporting that Washington and Iran are close to signing a deal to extend the current ceasefire by 60 days. As part of the truce, the Strait of Hormuz would reopen and the US would provide some sanctions relief on Iranian oil. Secret Service agents have killed a shooter close to the White House. Officials say a suspect had approached a checkpoint near the building and fired shots at the security booth. Agents immediately returned fire. Rescuers in northern China are continuing their search for missing miners following a gas explosion at the Liushenyu coal mine in Shanxi province. Robots capable of detecting toxic gases are deployed to the tunnels to detect signs of life. Firefighters in Southern California are still trying to cool a tank containing 26,000 litres of poisonous chemicals, which is now on the verge of exploding. It could trigger the worst chemical disaster in California's history. Scientists say that thousands of plant species are at high risk of disappearing.

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4: Welcome to Kelly Corrigan Wonders. I'm Kelly Corrigan, and today I'm wondering what it looks like when someone uses the newest technology not to distract kids, but to engage with them. My guest, Sarah DeWitt, Senior Vice President and General Manager of PBS Kids. Sarah has spent more than 25 years in public media, started her career as a preschool teacher, and gave a widely shared TED Talk debunking myths about screen time. She oversees the whole beloved PBS Kids universe, including Daniel Tiger, Molly of Denali, Wild Kratts, and has spent her career asking what children's media can be when it's built with care, intention, and humor. We'll be right back with Kelly Corrigan Wonders and the 7th episode in our Wired to Create series.
5: BBC News with Govinda Gill. Russia has launched a large-scale attack on Kyiv and other Ukrainian cities, with Ukraine's military saying nearly 700 drones and missiles were used. Danny Eberhard has more details.
6: Kyiv was the focus of the latest massive Russian bombardment. Mayor Klitschko called it a terrible night. Residential buildings, a shopping centre, schools and a museum for the Chernobyl nuclear disaster were among places hit. President Zelensky called the Russians deranged. He also said a powerful hypersonic Oreshnik missile had been used in the Bila Tserkva area south of Kyiv, but his office has since been more circumspect about that attribution. If confirmed, it would only be the third time that Russia had used that weapon in the conflict. Russia says it hit Ukrainian military command facilities, air bases and defence industry targets.
5: Details are emerging from the United States and Iran of a possible deal to extend the current ceasefire for 60 days. The U.S. Secretary of State, Marco Rubio, said an announcement was possible later on Sunday. He said that under the terms of the deal, Iran would never possess a nuclear weapon. A train carrying military personnel has been attacked in the city of Quetta in southwestern Pakistan. At least 20 people are reported dead. The banned Balochistan Liberation Army says it carried out the attack. Here's Caroline Davies.
7: Thrown on its side and off the tracks, the carriage of the 745 shuttle service lies blackened and mangled. The force of the explosion was so strong that nearby vehicles were also burnt out. Car roofs flattened. There are images of blood-covered suitcases. According to a Pakistan railway official responsible for Quetta, the service was carrying military personnel travelling from their base to the main railway station so they could go home for next week's Eid holiday. The details of what happened has not yet been made public, but rail officials told the BBC that the explosion came from outside the train. An official told the news agency AFP that the blast was the result of an explosive-laden car driving into one of the carriages.
5: Firefighters in Southern California are still trying to cool down a tank containing 26,000 litres of methyl methacrylate, a volatile, poisonous chemical, on the verge of blowing up. It could trigger an explosion of another nearby tank containing more than 55,000 litres of the same substance. Here's the local Fire Authority Division Chief, Craig Covey.
8: The last thing we're doing is we're preparing for the tank to fail and spill the liquid all over the place. We're going to try to establish some diking and damming and divert it to a spot that could be a holding area. We're looking for places that we can push this fluid should it fail and try to prevent it from getting into our storm drains, our river channels, and ultimately into the ocean, doing an environmental disaster.
5: World News from the BBC. Scientists say that thousands of plant species are at high risk of disappearing by the end of the century due to climate change. Researchers found that at least one in 14 species could lose nearly all of their natural habitat as global temperatures rise, pushing many towards extinction. Researchers warn that fewer plants mean less carbon is absorbed from the air, which could make climate change even worse. Rescuers in northern China are continuing their search for missing miners following a gas explosion at the Liushengyu coal mine in Shanxi province. At least 82 workers were killed. Our China correspondent Stephen McDonnell is at the site of the mine.
9: As the search continues for any workers still trapped, robots which can detect toxic gases have been sent into parts of the Liushengyu coal mine. According to state media reports, these robots can send real-time video, use infrared thermal imagery, and have an element of explosion-proof protection. Apart from halting work here, Tongzhou Group, the company operating this mine, has been ordered to suspend production at three other coal mines. Its controller and other relevant personnel have been detained.
5: More than 20 people are believed to be trapped under rubble after a building under construction collapsed in the Philippines. The multi-story structure came down in the Angeles city north of the capital Manila in the early hours of Sunday morning during a thunderstorm. Health officials in the Democratic Republic of the Congo say the response to the current Ebola outbreak has been hindered by the ongoing armed conflict. Medical teams are unable to reach areas under the control of the M23 rebel group, which is at war with the Congolese government. The outbreak has so far resulted in more than 200 deaths and 860 suspected cases. That's the latest world news from the BBC.
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4: Welcome back to Kelly Corrigan Wonders. I'm Kelly Corrigan. This is the seventh episode in our Wired to Create series made possible by a grant from the Walton Family Foundation. Today, I'm talking with Sarah DeWitt. She is the Senior VP and General Manager of PBS Kids. Over the course of a great career, Sarah has been asking what could technology offer kids that nothing else can. She started out as a preschool teacher. She went to Stanford and landed in a class where English students learned HTML. And computer science students learned improv. And that was the moment she put narrative and technology into the same sentence. She then landed her first job at PBS, helping to transport Mr. Rogers' Neighborhood of Make-Believe to the internet. And Sarah has spent the decades since making the case that technology in the right hands is actually one of the best things we could give a child. Here is my surprising conversation with Sarah DeWitt. So, Sarah, this conversation is part of this really interesting series we've been doing called Wired to Create. And it doesn't really refer to the guests, although in all cases it has been obvious that they are creative types through and through. It really refers to all of us, that there is this essential part of human nature that must make things. So I have a feeling that you have this background too, and that something happened to you when you were in your master's program at Stanford with a computer science person that you were paired with that sort of created a worldview. So can you talk about your education and that moment when you were assigned to work with a computer science student?
11: It was definitely a spark in my life, a moment that kind of shifted my course. I had been focused very much on child development and children's literacy learning. And I really thought I wanted to go into publishing. I was doing my internship as a preschool teacher. So I was in a classroom with three-year-olds and kind of getting firsthand knowledge of how they think and how they're beginning to look at words and letters, how they're thinking about story, because that was what was really driving me. And then I was invited to attend this really interesting class. And so this is mid-90s in Northern California, right in the middle of Silicon Valley. And they were thinking about what was happening with this explosion of digital technology and the web. And one English teacher, a professor, excuse me, and one computer science professor were having a conversation where they said, you know, all of this is happening and we've got these computer scientists who are suddenly having to write user journeys and think about story, how to guide someone through an experience. And you've got all these English majors who understand story and narrative, but who are afraid of the technology. Mm-hmm. And so they had English master students and computer science master students come together in this class. And we, all the English students, had to take a prereq for HTML. So I had to learn HTML.
4: Way back,
11: yes. And all of the computer science students had to take improv.
4: Oh, that's so great.
11: Improv workshop. And then they started putting us together. And we were a different group every week. And so we would come together and we'd given a prompt and we'd have to create something or a prototype of something. Every group I was in ended up doing something for kids. We made like interactive games. We made a scannable toy maker. We made all these kinds of things. But it made me think about how narrative didn't have to be linear. Mm-hmm. And if you've ever done a like add-on story with a child, which many parents have, I've done it with my own kids, but I also did it as a preschool teacher, you know that the story can go so many ways. And that's where a lot of the magic happens, is letting that young imagination just take it and run with it. So I came out of that class thinking, maybe I don't want to do publishing. Maybe I want to do interactive narrative. Maybe I want to do software for kids.
4: I was reading about you and realized that Fred Rogers also had that same instinct. Like, what could we be doing here, given this new technology is here and here to stay?
11: Exactly. He really was looking at television and saying, there's a real opportunity here with it. I mean, he recognized that a lot of the things being crafted for television were not all that interesting. I mean, he has like famous quote where he's like, I've seen television and I don't like what I see, but I want to try my hand at it. You know, he put off going to seminary to go work in television.
4: It's such an interesting model because he was inspired by the technology of the day to create some sort of new way of using what he considered to be a tool rather than a distraction or a danger, which is probably how most people who cared about kids first received the idea of television. And of course, it's how we've all received the idea of technology, social media, screens.
11: In general, yes. He looked at it. And what I love about it is that he said, I don't like it. I feel like we can do something much more interesting than hitting each other over the head. And then took this philosophy to this medium. And he broke the fourth wall. He did what advertisers were doing at the time, which was talking directly to the audience, but instead focusing on social and emotional development ideas. Like, how do you connect with someone on a personal level about their feelings? How do you help them feel seen? And for young children, I mean, anyone who grew up watching Mr. Rogers will say, he was talking to me. You know, yeah. We still have people say that to us all the time. I came home from school, Mr. Rogers was my only friend because they felt so connected. And I think he really set off this model and mission for public media to then look at every new technology and think about how could we use this in support of learning? Yeah. How could we use this to spark a passion for a child? How could we help them navigate the world through this technology?
4: You know, just to stay with Fred Rogers one more beat, because he's such an exemplar of a creative mind in service to the greater good. But two things come to mind. One is that he, although he was using kind of this, the newest technology of the day, the look and feel of Mr. Rogers' Neighborhood was so janky and old fashioned. I mean, it was like puppets and like a homemade train track. And, you know, like it wasn't very whiz bang. And then the other thing about him that I think is so unusual, and probably, I wonder if it's ever been studied on your side, and probably impactful, and if it's been studied on your side, I'd love to know about that, is that he would ask a question and then pause on screen. So versus the theory that you got to fill every second or you're going to lose them, the suggestion that you should be thinking now was so clear because he left space for it intentionally.
11: And this has been studied.
4: It has.
11: And I have watched some of these studies. So he did exactly that. He was asking questions and pausing. He was giving kids a chance to process. What was kind of built on in the research through the years, a lot of it led by Angela Santomero, who is a fabulous creator of children's television. She did Blue's Clues, co-created Blue's Clues, Super Why, and another tie to Fred Rogers, Daniel Tiger's Neighborhood with Fred Rogers Productions.
4: So she was a researcher and a creative.
11: Both. Mm-hmm. Yes.
4: God, what a
11: gift.
4: And
11: if you watched any of those shows, you know that there's a moment where the characters ask a question and then pause. And if you go into some of her research studies with her and you've got rooms of kids or even just one kid, they more often than not respond out loud to the television. They say, "Oh, Daniel, it's over there." Or, you know, "Super readers, that's the letter S. It's the S," you know, because they're so engaged. And going back to my idea of interactive narrative, they want to play the show. I mean, that is the greatest compliment that any children's TV producer can get, is that the kids want to turn off the television and go be that character, play that show in the backyard, make their stuffies into a set and continue that story, to really play with it.
4: What does the research say about when kids stop wanting to be nonlinear, when they stop wanting to play the show in their backyard as the characters? Like, when does it typically happen that a kid gets a little linear and a little self-conscious about being a goofball in the backyard with their little brother wearing capes and, you know, making hats out of paper towels and stuff?
11: I mean, I think it's different for a lot of different kids. I don't know exactly where the research would go. As a parent and as having read a lot of these books, you know, we know it's like around middle school that kids do shed a lot of this and become more self-conscious, certainly.
4: I wonder if the age of puberty getting lower is also pushing, is like compressing the imaginative years in a way that's such a bummer. Because it's like every parent can remember vividly, like the first time their kid didn't want to hold their hand in public or make mustaches out of dad's shaving cream or doodle outside of the lines, literally and metaphorically. And it is kind of a crushing thing, and it is beholden on all of us, especially people who care so much and make their careers in service of children, to extend that imaginative period as long as possible, or to help older people reopen it.
11: Or to extend that self-confidence to keep allowing your imagination to go. Because there's a moment where kids start not sharing that they have this wild or fun story in their head.
4: Yeah.
11: Because they're worried about the reactions.
4: The social repercussions are just too great. Mm-hmm.
11: There's a moment where kids are less likely to dance in public.
4: Right. Again, literally or metaphorically. So your first job was working with Fred Rogers. Am I right about that?
11: My first job at PBS.
4: Yeah.
11: When I joined the PBS Kids team, I was the second person to work on the PBS Kids website. So this was brand new. This was 1999. And the reason I was able to be hired is they had a grant to create the neighborhood of make-believe on the internet. And this was really Fred Rogers' vision. And there's an episode, if you go back and look for it, there's an episode where he takes his neighbors into the real house in Mr. Rogers' neighborhood. It takes them to the room where he has his computer. And he makes a joke about the mouse. And he shows them that there's a neighborhood of make-believe. And so we were creating the real neighborhood of make-believe. And I love that he already understood that this was a moment for interactivity. Now, I did not meet him. I got a lot of his notes. One of my favorite being that there was a picture outside and there was a fence. And it was like, you know, it had like the picket kind of triangular tops. And he wrote, "That fence looks like it might be too dangerous if someone were to fall on it." So we rounded it all out.
4: That's so caring. That's such his point of view is like how to make it safer.
11: Everything safe. So really meticulous, like about it all. But I have a framed mouse pad where he wrote, "For Sarah with gratitude," that he sent afterwards. It's signed.
4: So great.
11: That, you know, obviously is a prized possession of mine because it's not often you get to work on something that your hero developed.
4: I mean, you know? What a North Star. What a career North Star that is.
11: And what an opportunity right out of the gate to be able to work on his vision and to be able to put this idea of interactivity for children into play.
4: You gave a TED Talk in 2017. And it's sort of questioning the conventional wisdom that all screens at all times are terrible for all kids. So can you talk about what you believe is possible in a screen-filled world that's positive for kids?
11: It's tough to talk about it right now.
4: I know.
11: I mean, there's a lot of really negative stuff for kids. And I feel like it's tough to kind of like wind your way through it. But I continue to believe that there's a true positive way to look at all of this. And it really, it depends on the content that's being created for these tools and making sure that we're looking at them in a way that can be really pro-social, pro-learning for children. You know, at that time I was talking just about content and now I'm thinking even more about like interface design, you know, things like that. So yes, I do believe like we have incredible research on games that we have developed for PBS Kids, starting with that Mr. Rogers neighborhood of make-believe. We were allowing kids to explore and giving them open-ended ways to think about imaginative play. And then if you get into Super Why or Odd Squad, which focuses on math, you can really help move the needle by giving kids games where they get to play with some of these numbers. They get to play with the skills that they're seeing in the show. But most of the games right now on the internet or on apps or in any form are being crafted to keep kids just watching as long as possible because it's being driven by revenue. Like people are trying to make money off of this. There's an opportunity for kids to really learn from this game, but we also need to build in moments for pause. Moments to achieve something and then take a break and choose what you're going to do next, not just immediately being thrown into the next thing. And that's good for retention of the skills themselves, like letting it sink in. It's good also for giving the child a moment to take a beat and think about what do I want to do next. And it's good for executive function skills. It's good to be building in moments for kids to have a chance to say, do I want to keep doing this? Mm-hmm. Or do I want to go put this down and go play outside? Or do I actually now want to play a different kind of game and move over here? You know, I think we put all screen stuff into one kind of big category, but there are ways to build it that actually help support the things we want kids to learn, not just those math and literacy skills, but also the ability to put it down.
4: And to use it as a way to connect with another person. I don't think it's easy to put these things down. I myself don't find it easy to put these things down. But you gave an example in your TED Talk of, for a very small child, that a parent might get a ping that says, your kid just figured out 10 words that rhyme with ball. Mm-hmm. And then that makes it so easy for a busy mom who might be leaning on it a little bit to keep somebody occupied in a positive way while she cuts up carrots, and to say, hey, tell me 10 words that rhyme with ball. All of a sudden you're like, you're in the experience with them. And I think it's kind of a team sport. Coming up next, Sarah shares a story about a PBS character who did something right by admitting she did something wrong. It's also, not coincidentally, the story of every kid alive right now growing up with AI. We'll be right back with Kelly Corrigan Wonders.
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4: 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Welcome back to Kelly Corrigan Wonders. I'm Kelly Corrigan, and I'm talking with Senior VP and General Manager of PBS Kids, Sarah DeWitt. The other thing you said that I thought was really cool and made a lot of sense to me is that there's a lot of hubbub about testing. It's kind of hard to do without eating up tons of classroom time. And for a whole set of kids, there's just so much anxiety around a test. It's torture. And the anxiety is so great that it obscures what they actually know and don't know, what they actually need or have already figured out. Can you talk about how screens might be better used to help alleviate test anxiety and also save some of that time?
11: We did quite a bit of research through a grant from the Department of Education years ago on how you could look at gameplay data to show what kids were learning. And we already knew from pre and post test that a kid who might play a math game from Peg Plus Cat, which is a math show, or Curious George, which is based on engineering, but has a lot of math in it, that pre and post test, that kids did learn something from the episodes. But if you built in games where they were really getting to test out some of that, those skills, we could see that there were sometimes statistically significant measurable gains. And so we did some work with UCLA, a CREST team there is the name of the department there, where they looked at just the millions of pieces of data from our gameplay logs. And none of this is personally identifiable. It's just random kid data. And they could map it against some of the standard assessments and begin to see where playing certain games for a certain number of times could actually help a child's test scores go up. That's so much more fun. And also, I feel like when you're, again, playing with a character, when you're engaging with something that you associate with fun and joy, that those learning gains are happening in a more exciting space, a more relaxed space, and maybe retention would be even greater. So, you know, we have that data that shows that these moves can happen. And certainly a lot of people have talked about gamification of content, but I think there's so much more we could do there that allows kids to really play with it.
4: Well, that makes me think about the wanting to do whatever can be done to produce a generation of deeply creative people who care about kids, who can bring some of this research into practice. So can you talk about some of the great creatives that you've worked with at PBS Kids, people who are running shows for you all that have stunned you with their energy and ingenuity?
11: Oh, so much fun. I mean, these folks are, first of all, inspired by many things that came before them in PBS. Like if you meet any puppeteer today who's working on a show like Don Quixote, you will discover that they were inspired by what they saw on Sesame Street. But they come to it with a real passion. I mean, that's thing number one is producers who come to PBS Kids are here because they believe in the mission. They're excited about doing something fun for kids. And they bring all that creative energy and passion to it.
4: Are they almost always former viewers?
11: Almost always,
4: yeah,
11: I would say. Yeah.
4: That is such a great challenge. Like, what could you make that would turn a kid's pilot light on?
11: And it's the kind of creative challenge a lot of people love. Mm-hmm. So I'm thinking about the creators of the show Odd Squad.
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2: Of odd problems that crop up in different parts of the world. And as you watch the show more, you discover like, oh, I'm just watching like maybe like a, somewhere in the United States agency, and like there are people in Germany, there's like Odd Squad agents in Australia. Like sometimes you discover like there's this whole network of Odd Squad. And so the kids are solving these odd problems. And it's also fun that many of the odd problems are happening to adults, and these kids come in and can solve it for them. And they're always using math to like, you know, find out what the problem is and solve it. These creators had done a lot of work for commercial television and had never worked for PBS, but loved PBS. And Tim McEwen, one of the creators specifically, has said a few times, I never knew how having a constraint like this could be so much fun. I had to sit down and think of every problem through the lens of like, how am I going to teach math in this story? And he said, as soon as we caught on, as soon as we like really got how you could work math into everything, it became so much fun. And that was like that creative team too, Adam Peltzman and Tim McEwen, like they were able to think across different platforms as well. Because you just think about how much technology is expanding. So you've got Odd Squad, the show, where kids would watch on television or stream it and you'd see these odd problems. They knew kids would want to play the show. So the website games and the games app games are, you get to create an avatar and you are an agent and you are in there yourself as an Odd Squad agent trying to solve the problems. Little thing, all Odd Squad agents, their names start with O. Like you can't be an agent if your name doesn't start with O, but kids can then also become Osara or something like that, or choose something different. They then took this to the podcast space by creating the Odd News Network, where the big O gets on and gives you different problems that are happening across the world, as well as the weather report and things like that, but gives you challenges to try to figure out. We asked them if they could do a special YouTube series for our PBS Kids YouTube channel, and they created OddTube, which was video blogs of agents talking directly to camera and showing them the weird stuff in their desk and opening up a locker. And the most recent thing we've done with them was just last year. There's this trend right now on YouTube where kids want to watch other kids play games, watching playthrough videos. And there are a lot of gamers who, you know, show you cheats through Legend of Zelda, you know, or something like that. And we'd heard from parents that a lot of kids were watching this, but the parents didn't love it because the gamers are usually just like kind of yelling. So Odd Squad Gaming Unit was born, and two agents play, like they do playthrough videos of PBS Kids games, things that are age appropriate, and tell jokes about it and tell funny stories about it. And it's become this whole other way. So they're building this incredible world. I mean, this is where we come back to the creativity. Like they created this world of agents solving odd problems, and it's all kids. And then they took it to so many different types of media in ways that made sense there that also built the world.
3: So can you talk about how all of that, in this example, how all of that gets funded?
2: Yes. The answer is different today than it was a year ago. So we have a mix of funding. We, for 50 plus years, had a federal appropriation that was administered through Congress. Then we have lots of foundation support, different government agencies who support our work, and then a lot of viewers like you. Mm-hmm. So what we do at PBS is really funded mostly by those member station dues. So if you are a member of your local public media station, then you are contributing dollars that come to PBS Kids to make content. The biggest chunk, though, of our budget came from a grant from the U.S. Department of Education that we'd had for 30 years through many different administrations. So it would be focused on the primary education goals of that administration.
3: You must have been able

0: able to cough up serious research about the relationship, the undeniable causal link between what you were putting out there and school readiness or intellectual development. Was there one metric that blew your mind the most?
1: Oh, absolutely. There was a researcher who did a meta-analysis of a bunch of different studies and was able to see, like, yes, there's definitely literacy gains across the board from engaging with PBS kids. But this researcher then did something really interesting. We had, you know, had third-party researchers had been out in the field studying kids who were playing PBS Kids literacy games. And it was a group of kindergartners. She went back and found as many of the kids as she could from that initial study when they were in fifth grade and measured them against their peers. And she discovered that the kids who had been part of this intensive study where they were playing these literacy games really intently were still ahead of their peers in literacy 5 years later. That's one of those things that just really drives home the power of this kind of media. And there's a second study that just came out last year that I want to mention, because it's like, I've been talking a lot about hard skills like literacy and math, but social and emotional skills are also something that can be measured. And we know that shows like Daniel Tiger's Neighborhood help kids develop empathy. Last year, UCLA did a survey of 16-year-olds who would be the first kind of class of kids who were the right age to watch Daniel Tiger's Neighborhood right when it came out. And what they discovered was that the vast majority of these kids remembered the show, remembered feeling safe when they watched the show, but also remembered strategies that they learned from it, like, if you feel so mad that you want to roar, take a deep breath and count to four.
0: You have a good voice, Sarah DeWitt.
1: Name the song. They could sing it. And some reported still using some of the strategies.
0: Isn't that amazing?
1: In interactions with their friends today, like in high school.
0: It feels like in the most caring, intentional hands, in this moment where funding is tighter than it's ever been and more unpredictable than it's ever been, that maybe the most creative, caring people who are behind your shows might be the ones to figure out how to make a highly leveraged bet on new ways to teach kids the skills they need to survive and thrive, like math and reading. But maybe more, since we now have the robots coming to read and do math for us, how to collaborate and how to solve original problems and how to exercise agency and how to advocate. You know, some of those softer skills in this new world that's coming at us mile a minute. I just wonder if you're feeling inspired by the creatives that PBS Kids works with and feeling hopeful that you guys might be at the forefront of how best to harness AI for the greater good.
1: I do.
0: You do? Oh my God, I'm so happy.
1: We're already making a lot of those bets every day in the ways we're creating content and putting it out there. And I feel like it's the mission of PBS to be playing with these technologies. Like when we started working on games, there was a lot of backlash for games for kids. And we were really, we felt like it was our job to show like, there's a good way to do this. Like the most of the noise is coming from the commercial ways of doing it. But we have this incredibly refreshing mandate to just look purely at the technology and think about, okay, what could we do with this? So when I think about AI in particular, there are multiple ways to think about it, but I'll showcase two ways that I think we've been most focused. One is on the world in which kids are growing up and how actually the really like older models of storytelling can help prepare kids for this moment. And that means we need to be telling stories that are timely and resonant in the world kids are in today. Lots of kids connect with our shows, and part of it is because of the timeless nature of it, but often also because of the timely nature of what we can build.
0: What's an example? So,
1: there's a show, Lila in the Loop, which is focused on computational thinking, which is one of the first shows that I've seen develop a storyline where it raises a big ethical question about how you use a computer in a project. So Lila's older sister, Leanna, is an artist, and she's working on a project for an art competition. There's a character in the show named Stu, who is kind of a proxy for a computer. It's never defined what Stu is. A lot of kids think he's a cat. Some think he's an alien, but he is essentially a computer. And so Leanna's stuck. She asks Stu what he would do, and the two of them kind of create something together. Then she accidentally turns in the wrong assignment. She turns in the one that Stu did with her. And when she wins and realizes that it's not hers, she's faced with this moment of, is that my work? I did it with Stu, but he did a lot of it. And the story then presents her doing the right thing, saying, I actually did this with Stu, but talking it through with the teacher. And the teacher asking, what questions did you ask Stu for him to help you develop this? So recognizing, like, Leanna did the prompts, so some of her creative thinking was in it. It's still not her project, but how did she achieve this goal by asking these questions? So these are the kinds of questions we need kids to be thinking about. This is the world they're living in.
0: Coming up next, Sarah shares the story of a child who saw himself on screen for the very first time and the essential conversation it opened up with his parents. We'll be right back with Kelly Corrigan Wonders.
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3: The U.S. government has a history of meddling in economics, but a recent shift has the government taking a bold new step, buying stock in private companies, and not because we're at war or in a financial crisis. 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I'm John Donvan. That's this week on Open to Debate.
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0: Welcome back to Kelly Corrigan Wonders. I'm Kelly Corrigan. I'm talking to a legend in the field of children's television, Sarah DeWitt of PBS Kids. Everybody who's listening knows that, like, narrative, I think, would agree that narrative is the ultimate hook. But I actually felt it happen inside me as soon as you started telling that little story. I was like, oh, there's Lila and there's the sister and she's an artist and there's a competition and these are the stakes and now there's this new character and nobody knows who he is. I mean, we are so built to, like, absorb in a different way.
1: And this is a story that then prompts conversations at the table. I mean, back to your conversation about parents being engaged, I think about, after I did that TED Talk was when the pandemic hit. And I had a second grader and a preschooler at home with me every day. And I was writing questions on a whiteboard and putting them in front of the TV and assigning shows for them to watch with questions to answer at lunchtime. And we ended up, like, you know, I did it and then we did it with some other parents and then we had other people test it and we wrote an article about it of, like, there are ways to have conversations. But what I loved that came back was parents saying, I hadn't thought about how I could ask questions about shows. Even just kids telling the story to the parents of what happened today on Arthur. I mean, that's literacy building right there. But then it does the same thing. The parent gets engaged in. And then what did Buster do, you know?
0: Right. And then, and there's so much happening in those small moments. So one is that the kid is like, you know, you learn what you teach. So the kid's like repeating a story, and that's just hugely impactful to like laying down neural pathways. And it's like how I've anything that I have retained in my life, it's only because I've tried to explain it to another person.
1: Right.
0: So that's what's happening. And then there's this bonding and this like all this pro-social vibe. And the other thing that I've always felt is that very few of us, when we're parenting very young kids, kids in elementary school and younger, actually know how to get like a juicy conversation going. Like it's actually tactically hard a day in and day out. So you just end up defaulting to these kind of dumb dead end questions. Like, how was your day? And that just doesn't get you anywhere. They say good, bad, or and you're done. So supporting a rich conversation between a parent and a child in and of itself is a worthy pursuit.
1: And there's research on this too. When Sesame Street started, they did research on co-viewing. What happens if a parent is watching with the kid? Because they discovered that kids who are watching with a parent learned more from the show than kids who just watched. And this has been replicated with many shows through the years. But it's because they were engaging in conversation about what they were watching. And to your point, it's hard to just start a conversation. But when you're in the middle of a story together, when you're watching something together and something crazy happens, it like is a moment for you to connect and talk about it. Or a moment for a parent to say, whoa, what would you have done in that situation?
0: Totally.
1: And we learned through COVID that it even worked if it was asynchronous. You didn't have to be watching at the same time. If you had a conversation at lunch, that still worked. The retention was still there. And you got this great benefit of parents and kids talking together, which I think is great for critical thinking and media literacy.
0: And security and self-esteem and attachment and all the things that lead to the great things that are going to happen in their lives down the road. Yeah.
1: So we've doing a research project right now with UC Irvine and Harvard, where we're building conversation into the shows in an interactive space. So midway through an episode of Eleanor Wonders Why, which is a show about science for preschoolers, Eleanor stops and breaks the fourth wall and has a conversation with the child about what is happening in this episode. And why do you think it's so hard for this ketchup to come out of the bottle right now? Like, do we need to add more water or take water out to get it to come out faster? What do you think? One of the other things I love is we're hearing from parents whose kids are in this study that is giving them ideas of questions they can ask, because there's this amplification effect. Parents hear it and think, wait, I can do that. We heard that again and again with math content, parents saying, I can't help my kids with math. I'm not good at math. I'm not a math person. And then their kids would be playing these games from Curious George and Peg Bliss Cat and Odd Squad. And the parent would say, oh, I can totally do that.
0: Right.
1: I can make a pattern with sugar packets at the restaurant.
0: Tell us a little bit about PBS Learning Media.
1: Learning Media is the platform we have for educators to then take all this content into the classroom. And so what I've been talking about so far is PBS Kids, which is like 2 to 8. So pre-K through like second grade. Learning Media goes pre-K through high school. And what they do is work with our producers to take the media that we're creating, if it's videos, if it's games, and then map it to state and national standards, create lesson plans, tools, assessments, and give teachers access to a database to search. So if you are teaching high school history, you can pull Ken Burns, take part of a Ken Burns documentary and have some resources and lesson plans to set up a clip, be able to watch something, and then have some discussion questions that will tie back to your curriculum. So it's really a way of taking this huge resource of free content that PBS, you know, runs on broadcast and streams, but like breaking it down into pieces to make it much more usable for the exact learning moment.
0: Yeah,
1: the teacher.
0: There's so much research and there's so many great minds that are devoted to creating the stuff on PBS and PBS Kids that like, there's gotta be like a whole part of your job that's just trying to figure out where else and how else could we deploy this incredible mm-hmm. resource.
1: We are thinking about that certainly for the educators. For us, it's also thinking about the network of member stations. Like, we're very unusual in that we're not a top-down network. We are a membership, a service, public broadcasting service of all these stations who then pay dues for the content. But they have connections in the community. So for us, the grant I mentioned earlier from the Department of Education, a big piece of that was focused on how do you reach lower income families, kids who don't have access to the latest shiny tools. And it's those stations who then would take this content out and develop a super Y reading camp in the summertime, or do workshops with parents where they would say, okay, here's what you can do with this free show to help support your kids in how they're learning English.
0: Tell us a little bit about Molly of Denali and Carl the Collector, who are two great, somewhat new PBS Kids characters.
1: Fantastic shows. So Carl the Collector launched just year before last, less than 2 years ago. And it is our first show whose lead character is on the autism spectrum. And it is a group of animals. It's based on the incredible, it's created by and based on the incredible illustrations of Zach Ahura, who's a children's picture book author. Carl is a raccoon. He loves to collect things. And he has this great group of friends. And the premise, really, like what's behind the show, the learning goal of the show, is that even if your brain works differently, you can still engage and be accepted, and you can look at problems differently. And there's some real gifts to that, to a group of friends. This is a show where we've had incredible outpouring from parents. We had, like, within weeks of the show launching, a mom wrote in and said, we knew about our seven-year-old's diagnosis on the autism spectrum, but had not told him yet because we didn't want him to feel like he was different. We were trying to find the right time. He loves your show, Carl the Collector. And one day he came over and said, am I autistic? Because mm-hmm. sometimes I feel like Carl. And that moment gave them the opportunity to have the conversation. But from the perspective of, he already sees another kid who's like him and knows he's not alone. So the mom said this concern they had about feeling isolated was actually gone because he already had this role model in Carl and already saw this kid who looked like him engaging with a group of friends and having a good, close group of friends.
0: And tell us about Molly of Denali.
1: Molly of Denali.
0: Who just won a big Emmy, right? Didn't this show just win an Emmy?
1: Yeah, and so did Carl. Carl won two Emmys this year. Molly also won an Emmy for writing last year. Molly of Denali is a show that's actually about informational text, like how you use literacy around you, pamphlets and textbooks and things like that, and text messages to make sense of the world. But Molly lives in Alaska, and she is the first lead Alaska native on kids' television. And I love that this show is funny and interesting. And a lot of people worried that it was too specific. The kids would look at this and be like, I don't know anything about Alaska. I don't relate. But I heard from the leader of our station in Arkansas that Molly was really resonating because it depicted rural life so uh-huh. beautifully. Because uh-huh. you had, like, you know, multiple grades in one classroom working together. And that is what a lot of kids in the United States, like, that's how schooling works for them. And so it was showing a lifestyle where they were outside all the time. But she's also outside and using technology,
0: yeah.
1: taking pictures of things and looking up later what it was, or doing a search to figure out, like, how to make a mosquito repellent if you're out in the woods, you know, uh-huh. like things like that.
0: Right.
1: So she's very modern, in addition to living in this place that most people thought of as very exotic and different and realized was actually super relatable.
0: Yeah.
1: And learned a lot about, like, Native culture through the show as well.
0: What has PBS had to do without because of your funding cuts? And what are you most worried about for the next 2 years, let's say?
1: I'm most worried about being able to tell those timely stories, because we can't make as many shows right now. Like, our pipeline has been cut dramatically. So being able to be relevant in this moment worries me. The other thing that really worries me is research. The federal dollars were funding the vast majority of the research that came out of it. And this wasn't just research to help PBS improve its shows. This was research that then is published to the field, to the industry, presented at conferences and in the popular press, so that parents can understand more about the impacts of media in their kids' lives and how to make good choices, but also creators and producers on any network or at any streamer could learn how you can do things to make them more effective for kids' learning. And I worry about that lack of data collection right now, especially with this explosion of technology. We need people to be researching the impacts and understanding the effects so we know what works and what doesn't. I know a big question right now is short form content. There's a lot of shorts being thrown at kids. And early research was showing that kids don't retain as much if it's super short. They look super engaged, but it's just like constant.
0: I don't think we're retaining as much, right? I mean, I don't.
1: They're not taking it in.
0: Yeah.
1: So that it worries me that there isn't going to be a lot more research on that. That was one of the things we wanted to look at next.
0: Because then you'll be unguided. It's just like working without a map.
1: Exactly. Yeah.
0: Yes. And it's not like you could live off of the old research for a little longer, because the world's changing so much month to month that the research you need now, it just has not yet been done. And so if there's not an incentive and there's not support and there's not money, there's not budget to ask the hard questions, then people will just default to the other kinds of data, which is how much makes the most money the fastest.
1: And what's keeping my kid quiet and occupied while I'm taking a shower, not really thinking about, like...
0: Right, because it could be both. They could be quiet and occupied and learning.
1: And learning.
0: That's the thing that we're not realizing. Yeah. It's like, there is a way. There is a mountaintop here.
1: There's a way. And there's a way for a show or a game to make that kid want to look up at the park and find a leaf or start a collection. There's a way to inspire wanting to go run and test how high you can swing by what you're showing through media. So I think there's a real connection there.
0: You're such an important person, and the work you're doing is so important. And I'm so happy that I know you, and I am going to write a big fat check to PBS Kids. And I hope other people will join me, because I want to help.
1: Thank you. It's all viewers like you. So yeah. Thank you.
0: Here are my takeaways from my conversation with Sarah DeWitt. Number one, the story is always the delivery mechanism. Number two, children's media requires people who are optimizing for something other than revenue. Number three, co-viewing, perhaps the most underrated parenting tool out there. Number four, Fred Rogers wasn't nostalgic, he was radical. Number five, the research is disappearing right when we need it most. Number six, how was your day is a dead-end question. Try tell me a story. Number seven, the best children's media doesn't stay on the screen. Number eight, it is possible to make media that occupies a child and opens them up at the same time. If you would like these takeaways in writing, come visit us on Substack. Just Google Kelly Corrigan Wonders and Substack, and you will see each week's takeaways typed up and ready for your refrigerator. Thank you to Sarah DeWitt. Thanks also to the Walton Family Foundation for their support of our Wired to Create series. Thank you to the team at Kelly Corrigan Wonders. That's technical producer Dean Kateri, executive producer Tammy Stedman, community engagement strategist Rachel Hicks, and audience engagement coordinator Charlie Upchurch. Finally, thanks to you all for listening. Please join us again next time for Kelly Corrigan Wonders.
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3: Coming up on Open to Debate, recently the U.S. government has begun buying stock in private companies without a wartime or financial emergency. Is this type of industrial policy necessary for national security?
7: This is not about giving the government a blank check. When a strategic industry is too important to lose, will we act early or only after the damage is done?
8: If you're at the last resort, you've already screwed up. You have to break glass and take emergency measures to deal with it.
3: Or is it a guaranteed path toward corruption?
9: Donald Trump Jr. backed an investment fund which bought shares in Vulcan. 3 months later, Vulcan got huge funding from the Department of Defense. Was that on the economic merits, or was that because of a political connection?
10: Government ownership leads to more failures than successes.
3: That's coming up on Open to Debate right after the news. I'm John Donvan. Stay with us.
11: BBC News with Govinda Gill. European leaders have strongly criticised Russia's huge overnight attack on Ukraine, which involved hundreds of drones and missiles. The European Union's foreign policy chief, Kaja Kallas, said Russia was seeking to terrorise Ukraine, calling Moscow's reported use of a Oreshnik ballistic missile reckless nuclear brinkmanship. Ukrainian officials say 4 people were killed. From Kyiv, Jonathan Beale reports.
12: This felt and sounded like one of the heaviest overnight attacks Kyiv has suffered, with repeated huge ground-shaking explosions right across the city. It lasted several hours, mixed with the buzz of Russian drones flying overhead and the heavy thud of anti-aircraft fire. President Putin had earlier threatened retaliation for a Ukrainian attack inside Russian-occupied territory. But Ukraine's been suffering these large-scale attacks by Russia many times before.
11: Details are emerging from the United States and Iran of a possible deal to extend the current ceasefire for 60 days. The reported deal includes ending the war on all fronts and reopening the Strait of Hormuz. The US Secretary of State, Marco Rubio, said an announcement was possible later on Sunday. He said the US had accomplished its war aims.
13: When this conflict began with Iran, the goals were outlined and they were very simple. And they were very clear. We were going to destroy their navy, which we have done. We were going to significantly reduce their ability to long range to launch ballistic missiles, because that was the conventional shield they were trying to hide behind, and we've achieved that objective. And we were going to do damage to the defense industrial base so they couldn't rebuild all of these things. We've achieved that as well. Those were the objectives of Epic Fury. Those objectives were achieved. Those were the targets of our operation.
11: A train carrying military personnel has been attacked in the city of Quetta in southwestern Pakistan. At least 20 people are reported dead. Many are critically wounded. Officials believe a car packed with explosives was driven into the train. The banned Balochistan Liberation Army says it carried out the attack. Here's Caroline Davies in Islamabad.
14: The train left the station at 7:45 this morning, and it was relatively soon afterwards, that before 8 o'clock in the morning, that this attack happened. The exact details of what happened is still not clear. The news agency AFP have said that someone, an official, has told them that there was a vehicle that drove into the carriage. What I was told by the rail officials was that this explosion happened outside the carriage. We do know it was a very substantial explosion. We can see that from the images of the site.
11: More than 20 people are believed to be trapped under rubble after a building under construction collapsed in the Philippines. The multi-story structure came down in the Angeles city north of the capital, Manila, during a thunderstorm. 24 people have been rescued so far. World News from the BBC. A man who opened fire near the White House in Washington has been shot dead by U.S. Secret Service agents. U.S. media are naming him as Nazir Best, a 21-year-old with a history of mental health conditions who was known to the security services. Officials say a bystander was also struck. No officers were hurt. Firefighters in Southern California are still trying to cool down a tank containing 26,000 litres of a volatile, poisonous chemical on the verge of blowing up. It could trigger an explosion of another nearby tank containing more than 55,000 litres of the same substance. An incident commander in Orange County, Craig Covey, told reporters it would be the worst chemical disaster in California's history.
15: Letting this thing just fail and blow up is unacceptable to us. Our goal is to find something and not allow that happen, not let it damage our community, not let it damage our environment. So we're going to continue with that out-of-box thinking, come up with those other plans. Concurrently, we're working on how do we respond to this thing should it fail.
11: Rescuers in northern China are continuing their search for missing miners following a gas explosion at a coal mine in Shanxi province. At least 82 workers were killed and more than 100 admitted to hospital in one of China's worst mining disasters in over a decade. Football, and it's the final day of the English Premier League season. Arsenal have already been confirmed as the champions, but at the other end of the table, one of either West Ham and Tottenham Hotspur will be relegated to the Championship. BBC Sport says one of the two will pay a huge price for poor boardroom decisions, managerial churn and recruitment mistakes. Both London clubs have enjoyed European success in the past 3 years. That's the latest world news from the BBC.
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16: This is open to debate. I'm John Donvan, delighted to be on stage in New York at the headquarters of the Council on Foreign Relations, our continuing partner in a series of debates that examine the implications of decisions being made at the highest levels of government and power. One such set of decisions making a lot of news right now is the burgeoning pattern of the U.S. government taking stock of private American companies, buying stock into those companies. It's all over the headlines. We're seeing it covered by the Wall Street Journal, Bloomberg, The Economist, Foreign Affairs, and many more. Companies that are being bought include the chipmaker Intel, an array of mining enterprises. Now, this is not the first time, of course, that the government has bought pieces of private business. It has happened in wartime. It happened during the financial crisis where Uncle Sam ended up with stock in banks and General Motors and Chrysler and the insurance giant AIG. But those were always in response to an emergency. And by design, they were temporary. Now, it's more about national security and competition with China and technological supremacy, a contest that is built around microchips and rare earth minerals. So that's different this time. Also different is the sense that this is not temporary, that the U.S. government may be in the chip business and in the mining business indefinitely. So what about this? What do we need to be aware of about these moves that perhaps is not so obvious until we hear the pros and the cons argued out? That's what we intend to discover with the debaters on this stage, who will hash it out around this precise question: government as shareholder, proactive competitive strategy, or last resort? Let's begin by meeting our debaters. First, I want to welcome Bob Posen. Bob, you are the former president at Fidelity Investments. You are currently at MIT Sloan School of Management and the Brookings Institution. You also worked with George W. Bush, Mitt Romney. You are at the SEC. You wrote a book called Extreme Productivity. Bob, I want to welcome you to Open to Debate. And my question for you with your book, Extreme Productivity: why does productivity need to be extreme?
17: Well, it's a wordplay on extreme sports. And my editor thought the title would appeal to readers who are modestly productive and wanted to become much more productive.
18: And so, did it all work out?
17: We sold a lot of copies, and all it's right. now translated into 12 languages, so something good happened.
18: Congratulations to you for that. Your partner I want to welcome is Yishang Huang, who also is at MIT Sloan. Yishang, you taught at Harvard. You are a consultant at the World Bank. You have written 12 books. That's a lot of books. And you've also debated with us before about the tech Cold War with China. I remember that debate well, but I'm curious, will you be using anything you learned from that debate in your arguments today?
19: Yeah, one thing I think is the size of the action is no guarantee for the results of the action.
18: Okay, preview of the argument you're going to make. Thanks very much for that thought. And on the other side of the debate, I want to welcome Laura Taylor Kalle. Laura, you are the first Assistant Secretary of Defense of Industrial Base Policy. You've also worked at the Department of Commerce. You've worked at the World Bank. You have your own advisory firm. You're a senior fellow here at CFR. Welcome to the program. You began your State Department career as a diplomat in India and the Ivory Coast and Afghanistan. Which was the most challenging?
20: I think I will say that Cote d'Ivoire was probably the most challenging, in part because they were going through a very tough democratic transition, and seeing a country dealing with the fragility of its institutions really up close really brought to mind how challenging it can be to maintain a democracy.
18: Interesting and powerful lessons. Last, I want to welcome Richard Falkenrath. I want to welcome back Richard Falkenrath because this is your fourth debate with us. You're a four-timer.
21: Yeah.
18: That's a lot of debates. You have worked in counterterrorism and the world's largest hedge fund. You advised George W. Bush on Homeland Security. You're now a senior fellow at CFR. You're teaching a new course at Johns Hopkins about the American presidency. Just curious, which president do you feel is the most underrated?
21: I think James Polk. He came into office, he said, I have four things I'm going to do, and he did them. He said, I'm going to serve one term, and then he left.
18: And that all worked out for
21: him. He died very quickly after, but other than that, he was a pretty good one.
18: This would be a great trivia contest. All right, thank you everybody for being here. I want to point out to people who are listening and watching that our live audience here at the Council on Foreign Relations is playing a critical role tonight. We have asked for their opinion on this topic. We've asked them to vote to tell us where they stand on the question, and we're going to ask them again after the debate, and we will get those results in real time and see which side has changed the most minds tonight. So that makes this a competition, a friendly one. But it also means we have some rules. No personal attacks. Stay on topic. Listen to what the other side is actually saying. The debaters here are here to show that we can disagree with each other in good faith. So let's do that and let's get started. We're going to go to our opening statements. And first up, making an opening statement on the question that's up before us. Government, a shareholder, proactive, competitive strategy, or last resort? Laura Taylor Kalle is arguing proactive, competitive strategy. Laura, the floor is yours.
20: Thank you, and welcome tonight. This debate is about more than just economics. It is about whether the United States will act with urgency to protect its security, its supply chains, and its future. Yes, the government has tools. We have loans, we have grants, we have purchase commitments, but sometimes these tools are just a bit too timid for the challenges that are ahead of us. When a critical industry needs hundreds of millions of dollars to survive and scale, taxpayers should not be expected to write the check and then surrender all influence over the outcome. In national security, waiting for government becomes the last resort. Being the last resort is really not prudent. In fact, it is failure delayed. By the time strategic weakness becomes a crisis, the cost is higher, the options are fewer, and our adversaries have moved far ahead. So I understand the instinctive objection that we have to the government being the shareholder and company. America believes in markets. We believe private capital is usually smarter, faster, and more efficient than government. And most of the time, that's true. But national security is not most of the time. Markets do not automatically invest in resilience. Markets do not automatically protect strategic capacity. And markets do not automatically move at the speed of geopolitical competition. When the return is uncertain, the timeline is long, and the stakes are national, the market can hesitate precisely when the country cannot. So let's take a look at rare earth processing. China did not build dominance in that sector by accident. And it's not a niche issue. Rare earths are inside all of our advanced weapon systems, in medical technologies, and the devices that power our everyday life, including all these iPhones that we had to turn off to be here at the council. So when we allow a strategic dependency like that to deepen, we're not choosing efficiency, we're choosing exposure. That is why I believe minority government stakes in private companies should be on the table, not as a default, not as ideology, not as a last resort, but as a strategic tool for strategic problems. If public is investing massive sums to secure a critical industry, then the public deserves accountability, visibility, and a real seat at the table. Loans help, grants help, advanced purchase commitments help, but sometimes they're not enough to build the market to anchor production and keep a vital capability alive. But equity can do that. It allows government to move earlier, act more decisively, and stay engaged long enough to make sure that the investment actually pays off. So let me be clear. This is not about giving the government a blank check. It's not an argument of favoritism or opacity or permanent government control. The real question here is, when a strategic industry is too important to lose, will we act early or only after the damage is done? In defense of national security, government cannot always afford to be the lender of last resort. Sometimes it just has to be early, and it needs to be organized. Thank you.
18: Thank you. Our next speaker is going to be Bob Posen. Bob is taking the opposite side, saying that government as shareholder should be a last resort. Bob, the floor is yours.
17: Thank you. So my position is that the government should be a shareholder only as a last resort. In 2008, for example, the government had to take some shares in big banks in order to avoid an economic collapse. But that's not the situation now. The government is buying company shares in an attempt to pick winners. The Trump administration has made at least 10 equity investments without an economic plan, without an exit strategy, without transparent procedures. In my view, this is discretionary state capitalism, which is bad for the economy and worse for our democracy. Government bureaucrats do not have the skills necessary to pick economic winners. For example, the government made a big investment in a company that claimed to have a new approach to energy storage. Within 3 years, that company went bankrupt. And it's especially difficult for the company to pick economic winners in industries with fast-changing technologies. Who in this room can predict with confidence the winners in the race for self-driving cars or AI bots? Moreover, the process of government investing is highly problematic. The president of Intel met with Donald Trump, and Donald Trump demanded that the government get 10% of Intel shares. A few days later, he personally bought millions of dollars of Intel bonds. Now CEOs are reportedly afraid to meet with the president. What will be the next target of equity investment? Will it be software, hardware, biotech? And will the government insist on having a veto over company decisions, as it did in the U.S. Steel transaction? My opponent invokes the term national security to justify equity ownership by the government. But national security has become a meaningless term. National security is the premise for the new tariffs on baby strollers and golf carts. Why? Because they contain aluminum and a little steel. Under that crazy logic, the president can deem any industry to be a national security threat.
18: Bob, I'm sorry, your time is up.
17: Okay.
18: Thank you very much. All right, we're going to continue after this break. I'm John Donvan. This is Open to Debate.

0: Civility remains a core value here in public media. On Open to Debate, we pride ourselves on conversations that are sharp, thoughtful, and always respectful. Our discussions continue in just a moment. This is 91.3 WLRN.
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3: Welcome back to Open to Debate. I'm John Donvan. Let's get back to our conversation. Our next speaker is swinging back to the side, arguing for proactive competitive strategy in terms of government shareholders, Richard Falkenrath. Richard, the floor is yours.
4: Thank you, John. This is a complicated topic. This is not a topic that's easy to distill to a simple conceptual presence, and it's easily distracted by what the Trump administration is doing. So if this were a referendum on the sensibility of the Trump administration's economic policies, we'll just throw in a towel right now. Like, that's not what this is about, right? What this is about... I mean, this is a higher level proposition about the use of equity, which is an instrument of economic policy, proactively rather than reactively at the very end in a crisis. It's happened under many administrations. And yes, the current president is using it. There's 15 or 16 deals underway without a clear legislative framework. And there's undoubtedly lots of problems in that. That's not what we're here to defend. We're here to ask a sort of different question, which is, given what the United States is up against these days and the challenges we face with AI and space and chips and all these other things, do we really want to leave this instrument off the table as an instrument? I mean, think equity, first of all, you hold shares for different reasons, right? There's an economic reason. Most of you have a 401k. It has stocks. You hold that because you're getting an economic return for it. That's not what we're talking about here. There's another reason you hold shares. It's for governance rights. If you're in private equity or venture capital, you hold shares as a means to get access to the inside information going on in a company and to influence its decisions before they are made. So then I ask you, how many of you are completely comfortable that the public right now has enough foreknowledge of what the most important companies in the world are doing with their products and the decisions, and that the public, through its elected officials, has an ability to influence those decisions in a way that makes sense for the national interest? And now, if you're comfortable with that, if you say, yeah, we're good, we know enough, and we'll just take whatever decision they make in their boardroom without telling anyone who's been elected, if you're good with that, then you're not really in this debate. You've already made up your mind. It's unnecessary. You're not in favor of economic intervention on these things. But if you are thinking, well, maybe, yeah, no, I'm not entirely comfortable with what Palantir is doing, or SpaceX is going to do when it's the largest IPO of all time, or what Anthropic is going to do, and that I'm not entirely comfortable with that, then ask, okay, what instruments are at our disposal to do that? And I'll tell you, they're not very good. They're not fit to purpose. Regulation in these cases will not work. It comes after the decision has already been made and the product's been deployed and it's litigated forever. Antitrust will not work. We do not want to break these companies up for that. Tax incentives and loans are just moving it at the margins. These are companies with multi-trillion dollar capitalizations. And so you have to say, by process of elimination, what instruments work? And by getting an equity stake in a company, you actually have the ability to get an inside track on what's really happening there and, in principle, influence it. And the best example that we have is the steel company, where there's a golden chair that permits U.S. Steel to continue operating, but it's not the only example. So that's what I think is the essential conceptual premise of this, is do you think we have enough influence over these vast companies? And if so, are you open to using this as one of your one piece of your economic toolkit?
3: And rounding out the opening round, I want to welcome to the stage Yisheng Huang, who is arguing on the side of last resort. The floor is yours.
5: Responding to China doesn't mean that we have to copy China. During the Cold War, we didn't copy central planning from USSR. during the height of competition with Japan, we didn't copy the Keiretsu organization of firms in Japan. And an accurate knowledge of China is necessary for us to do it right, to answer this question right. You may be surprised to learn that the most competitive firms in China, such as DeepSeek, BYD, Alibaba, are not state-owned. And in fact, there are massive state-owned failures in that country. One example is that the Chinese government created a search engine. And embarrassingly for that search engine today, it has a lower market share than Google, which is banned in China. State ownership is just unbelievably inefficient. We shouldn't confuse the size of the Chinese economy, the infrastructure, the highways, with efficiency. If you want to triple the cost of capital to produce one unit of GDP, you copy China. If you want to create technologies that don't translate into productivity, you also want to copy China. But I would argue these are not the results we desire. Worldwide, the evidence is super clear. Government ownership leads to more failures than successes. And this is a sobering reality that we need to pay attention to in order to not to repeat the mistakes. If a government in a democratic society makes wrong investment and ownership decisions, it damages the credibility and the legitimacy of the government. I believe that kind of damage has far more severe consequences on our political system, on our government system, because it undermines the credibility and the legitimacy of our government to do other things that are absolutely necessary for the government to do. Unlike China, we have very high standards for accountability and the standards, and if the credibility is damaged, and this entire economy builds on credibility rather than on command and control by the government. Government has and is needed to provide many valuable and important functions, such as mitigating against risks, regulation, social protection, and supporting basic research and providing basic public goods. But owning and running enterprises is not the best capability on the part of the government, and we should leave that to the private sector. Let me end by saying I'm not a libertarian, and I'm not opposed to government doing anything in the economy, but we should do it as a last resort. Thank you.
3: Thank you very much. All right, that concludes our opening round. And now we move into a round of more free-flowing conversation discussion where the debaters can question one another, challenge one another. We've heard a side that's arguing for government ownership as a strategic move, that this is really about national security, that markets are just not good or incentivized to deliver security. They also make the case that share ownership gives the taxpayer, gives the government an insight into what these companies are doing. So there's a little bit of a sense of distrust of the companies, the tech companies themselves. On the other side, examples were cited of companies that have been state controlled in China and have been done very, very poorly. In general, that the government doesn't have a very good track record with bureaucrats trying to pick winners. I want to go first to Laura. Your opponent making the case that going down this way would lose credibility, the United States would lose credibility. Can you respond to that argument that Hajong just made?
6: I think it's important to realize that it's not that the United States is completely isolated in this area. A recent World Bank report even showed us that use of government minority stakes in companies is actually far more prevalent around the world than we previously thought. Government has been taking a strong role in business, particularly in the defense sector, since the beginning. This actually goes back to Alexander Hamilton and the report of manufacturers. So the idea that we just don't do this and that, even for national security is just false. And that we
3: let me take that very point, sure. Very sharply argued points to the other side.
7: Well, the government has been involved with companies for in different sorts of ways. It's regulated them, it's subsidized them, It's given them tax credits. It's brought enforcement actions against them. There actually hasn't been a huge amount of government share investments in companies historically in the United States. This is a new phase. And let me say this. I think our opponents misunderstand what are the rights of a shareholder. Think about this. The index funds hold over 30% of most publicly traded companies. Do they have access to inside information? Do they have access to companies' secrets? The answer is no. On the other hand, the government has lots of ways of getting information.
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2: As to the inner workings of those companies, a golden share is exactly this. And there's
3: describe golden share for people.
2: A golden share, it's a term of phrase. It's a governance share that essentially can trump others on particular issues. And so the only reason now that U.S. Steel is still, you know, capitalized the way it is because the U.S. government now has a golden share in U.S. Steel, which is otherwise owned by Nippon Steel. And so there are many different ways to do this. I will readily acknowledge it would be far better if we had a legislative framework that governed this so it was clear rules of the road. But there's plenty of different share classes that can accomplish this that aren't just common stock.
4: The golden share gives the government an incredibly intrusive role in the company. It can overturn any decision of the company. The government used its golden share already to stop a plant closing. The golden share is exactly what people worry about when they talk about government ownership. Well,
2: there's a lot more people who worry about Elon Musk having sole control over some of the most strategically important companies in the world. Sole control, being unfireable in the terms of his new IPO. But yes, there are problems with the government being intrusively involved in corporate decision-making. It might not do layoffs. It might not do lots of other things. There's some problems. But the test is not what is the perfect solution. It is what is a better solution than the status quo.
3: Laura, your opponents are also making the case that it's a bad economic and financial situation, that the government is not as good as the market at picking winners.
5: I don't think that this is a question about the government picking a winner. I think that this is a question of the government helping to shape the market in a way that benefits the national defense and national security in particular sectors. I think in the case of that we're talking about now, where the government is proposing to take shares, is really also about the fact that we're looking at larger sums of money. We're talking about companies getting $400, $500 million, $1 billion in concessional loans or grants from the government, and there really needs to be a sense of accountability for it. I think the issues that the other side raised about how the government acts, the bureaucrats, these can all be dealt with in terms of creating a real set of guardrails and having institutions in place to govern this. Right now, we're acting like it's the Wild Wild West.
6: I think it's very important to be precise. The debate in front of us is about the shareholding role of the government. It is not about a general role of the government. Government has been involved with the companies in terms of regulation, in terms of information disclosure, early grants and subsidies, but taking ownership share of companies, that is a substantially different step. That has many, many complex implications down the road that we should be very careful about.
3: So take us through one implication that down the road we would need to be careful about.
6: Well, so government, for better or worse, is a much more complex entity as compared with a company. So Richard mentioned venture capital, and venture capital has a very straightforward objective function. We may criticize their objective function, but they are going in for profits and profits alone. Government, by its very nature, cannot focus just on one objective function. They have to take care of many, many other things. Once you have multiple metrics, you kind of dilute the corporate nature and the managerial nature of the company.
2: But I'd say that thing that the government has a broader set of interests than a VC firm is a feature, not a bug. It's actually a good thing. We need someone in these rooms affecting these companies because they are so impactful on American society and American national security. And we need some mechanism that to influence and shape that isn't just regulating them after the fact or trying to break them up in an antitrust case that never works or taxing them or whatever. Our claim is not this is a perfect instrument that should be used on all companies all the time. It is for select strategic industries, as Laura explained. And what we were mostly saying is there should not be an ideological refusal to consider it proactively.
3: So right now, Richard, would you like to see the U.S. take a share in Starlink?

0: Elon Musk's satellite.
1: Well, I do think there are extensive public interest in Starlink, SpaceX, the AI companies, extensive. And I do think that we have to ask ourselves seriously, what are our tools for influencing them long term?
2: SpaceX is a government contractor. Almost all of its revenue comes from the government as a contractor. The government can impose any conditions it wants, including all information rights, much more extensive than a shareholder. So buying 10% of SpaceX doesn't give you any more rights for information than you would have as a government contractor, because you have total control over the contract.
1: You don't have total control. You look at what RTX, I mean, like RTX is only exists because of government contracts, former Raytheon, and they're doing share buybacks. Like, the government doesn't want them to do share buybacks. So SpaceX, it is true, it is mostly from the government. They'd have a hard time operating their business without government. But there are other companies that do not. Anthropic doesn't get any revenue from the U.S. government.
3: I'd also like to redirect this, because I think it's easy to get focused on some of these big companies and big names. And really, the issue that I'm arguing and that we're trying to really resolve is there are certain industries and areas that are so important for national defense and national security, they cross different lines. So again, I brought up the rare earths example. If we had been able to, say, 15 years ago, use equity authority to help, you know, spur the market and using larger infusions of cash, we probably wouldn't be in the same place that we're in right now in terms of our vulnerabilities with respect to rare earths. So it's not just about some of these big companies in SpaceX and Anthropic.
2: 15 years ago, we could have subsidized rare earth companies. We could have given them tax credits. We could have given them loans. We could have reduced environmental regulation so they would have an incentive to do that. We didn't do any of that. So it's not that we didn't have share ownership 15 years ago. We didn't use any of the tools. And since we didn't use any of the tools, we have a problem now.
3: That's what we're saying, is that equity should be part of the set of tools and in that toolkit that the government has to be able to intervene.
4: 15 years ago, 20 years ago, there was no intention for this country to keep the rare earth industry in America. It was considered incredibly dirty, incredibly environmentally damaging. We were overjoyed 15 years ago that industry migrated to other countries. And so I think that's a totally different debate.
1: It's really, I think the essence of the rare earth point is not a historical one, like why this happened. It's going forward. How do we have patient capital to recreate an industry which we need strategically that the market will not produce on its own? Full stop. And when that's a hard strategic problem, it would be foolish to leave equity off the table as you try to solve that problem.
0: Laura, one argument that your opponents did not put in front of you, but I know it's part of this conversation, would be the moral hazard, conflict of interest.
3: Yeah.
0: If the government both owns and regulates an industry, that sounds like the beginning of a problem.
3: I think that there's a conflict of interest is even beyond that. So you have, you know, a particular problem where questions about transparency, about political influence, about whether or not family members are benefiting from it. Look, these are all institutional problems and issues that really Congress should be willing to step forward and create the set of guardrails that are necessary, and that the American public should be demanding it as well. In order for this to work and it's ideal, Congress needs to do its job.
0: All right, let's wrap up the discussion portion of the debate right there. We're going to take a quick break, and after that, we're taking audience questions. I'm John Donvan. This is Open to Debate.

0: 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All hallmarks of open to debate. 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There's more just ahead right after these words.
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3: Welcome back. I'm John Donvan. This is Open to Debate. I'm here with Laura Taylor Kalle, Richard Falkenrath, Bob Posen, and Yasheng Huang. Bob, you said in your opening that national security has become meaningless.
4: Correct.
3: But as you hear them making their argument, do you think they're talking about a range of issues that are meaningless?
4: Well, I think there are things that are national security. The problem is we have allowed the government, and many governments do it, not just Republicans, to redefine national security. So it's so elastic and so vague that we're letting the government do anything.
3: So your argument is that if a trend towards government ownership in Jerry's could go way beyond the realm that they're talking about.
4: Right. And I do
3: it's a slippery slope.
4: Yes, correct. Once the government anoints some company through share ownership as the national champion or the leader, other companies don't want to get into that line of business. They're afraid. They can't raise capital. And so it's the impact by the government moat on competition.
5: We're certainly not arguing there are no drawbacks. I mean, like, it's well known that government intervention in the economy is problematic, often creates deadweight loss, not the best way to get total factor productivity, like all that stuff. Right. We're just saying it's not the only consideration, and that we should not, for ideological reasons, essentially, refuse to consider this instrument when we're trying to solve hard strategic problems.
3: Both sides are saying there are trade-offs in this choice that's being made here today. And where you differ is where it balances out.
6: I think Richard is right that we shouldn't just use one criterion to frame the discussion. National security is important, and the government should defend the national security. The question is whether or not the national security automatically implies government ownership as the best option to defend the country's national security.
7: We're not arguing.
5: Definitely not our question.
6: For example, one of the biggest threats to our national security is social media. So foreign influences using social media to interfere with the election to create fake news, does that imply that the government should take ownership of the social media? So I think we should have some discipline on the boundary conditions with which that we use to judge the government's action, rather than just throwing out a general, broad argument to support anything that you advocate.
3: I don't think I've heard your opponent say that this is the solution. Am I correct that position is a little bit more nuanced than that?
5: Yeah. No, by the way, I agree with Bob's point that national security as a general excuse for lots of broad economic policies has been overused. We're talking about minority stakes with special rights.
3: Okay, I'd like to go to some questions. If you could stand up, the person with the mic will find you.
8: How do you assess the efficiency and effectiveness of government intervention elsewhere, in Europe in particular?
9: In places where there's weak institutions, where, for instance, the Treasury Department or the line ministries are the ones that are making the deals, that's where you see the most inefficiencies. In places where you have independent agencies that are in charge of this, that's where it actually works better.
4: I think the evidence is clear. Look at the European telecom companies. They were owned by the government for years, and they've been highly inefficient, very low levels of innovation. Compare that to the telecoms companies in the U.S. It's not even a close call. And second of all, let's look at Hungary. Let's look at Venezuela. Let's look at lots of places where they don't have good guardrails. The reality is when the government has ownership, it's very vulnerable to political manipulation and cronyism. Yes, we can provide guardrails, but it's not easy.
9: I don't disagree with that, but I also think what you're talking about are places where the government has almost total ownership or majority ownership. You're talking about specific sectors where there are real implications for national defense and the government having minority stakes in it.
7: Philip Ellison, what about the question of governance? What about with things like Social Security and Medicare going bust? What if those entities were in fact the beneficiaries of any ownership of public companies?
6: So when we say proactive, one implication is that the government should act early, should invest early.
10: That's what you're
6: so
10: saying, right?
6: Let's look at the track record of early investors. I don't think a government should do that. Government should not play Russian roulette, because the money with the government is supposed to go to the people who can least afford the security, should go to the education, should go to the provision of the public goods. You don't want to play with that kind of high variance when the public interests are involved.
4: If you wanted to have government investment that helped Social Security, which I was very involved with, you would have the government invest in a broad-based, diversified index fund. You wouldn't have the government into venture capital.
9: I think that it's important to note that for the purposes of a government having minority stakes in companies, I don't think this should be about the financial gain or financial return. The money should eventually go back into the treasury. But I think that, the argument that the government shouldn't take any bets at all is one that just doesn't actually make sense in terms of what we already do. We have a whole innovation ecosystem that relies on grants from Small Business Administration, from DARPA, from ARPA-E. These are small bets that the government is making in terms of grants or loans into these companies without the expectation of any financial return.
11: I'm John Weber. So using the rare earth example, it sounds like the proponents argue that the government should be an investor of last resort, effectively investing in adversely selecting investments and that won't make money. By doing that, it sounds like you're advocating just making bad bets. Is that the case?
5: No, you definitely don't win a debate by just making arguments that are wrong. The rare thing is interesting. It's a very specific case. It's something that the commie and national security industry really needs that we don't currently have. And the policy question there is, what is the shortest distance between two points? What is the ability to get from where we are today, which is problematic, to a point in the future where we have a degree of independence on these supplies? And I think it is the case that the Trump administration is making lots of equity investments in mining companies for this. We think that's reasonable that they'd be doing that. I think our main point is that we should not, for ideological reasons, leave it off the toolkit. We should think about this as an option and as one mechanism to have a say in the corporate decision making, maybe in this case, in fact, to win a favor, to identify the winner, say this is going to succeed one way or another.
4: Yeah, we're not taking it off capital. The table. We're saying it should be a last resort.
5: Right, but that would not be today.
4: We're not downplaying it for ideological reasons. We're downplaying it because the practical problems involved, the risk-taking involved, the vulnerability to cronyism, it's got all sorts of problems. This isn't an ideological position. This is a practical position.
5: I think when you think of it is practical, also practically, what is the shortest way to get out of the predicament we're in today with rare earths? And I think it would just be, there is a problem with cronyism, sure. It would be foolish to say that we're not going to think about equity just because we've read a bunch of books and studies and gone to class in economic departments that showed us about all the downturns of the downside effects of that.
12: My name is Krissa. The rare earth situation is interesting because arguably we're using equity as a last resort in that situation. We're in a very dire situation and we have no way out. So are there other industries where the government has or should take equity stakes that are not rare earths, that are not a last resort, where it's either been effective or
13: I think Richard addressed SpaceX and the AI companies.
12: But we don't have equity stakes in those.
5: We're not defending the Trump administration. And we're talking about a policy instrument and whether it should be in the toolkit for practitioners of public policy.
14: I actually want to reiterate this gentleman's question. You still haven't given any hard evidence of, as Zach Wise, reporter at Eurasia Group, I should say, of an example of a company or the government that has bought a stake in a company that it didn't previously own and had some success. It doesn't mean monetary success, but it's been beneficial for national security. So if you have any hard examples, I'm willing to adhere to your argument.
5: There aren't a ton. I think it turns a bit on, what do you mean by effectiveness? Like, what's your criteria for success?
10: National security.
5: Okay, so uranium enrichment, USEC. It had been owned by the government until it was privatized. We wouldn't have nuclear energy if it weren't for the government ownership of that industry.
13: Come in with a fantastic final question.
15: Hi, Michelle Newlab. What is the optimal institutional design for government as a shareholder?
9: So optimal institutional design, a independent agency that's at arm's length, not controlled by the White House. The head of the agency would be appointed by a board, not by political leadership. There would be a set of legal framework that included ground rules around transparency and accountability. I think our legislative branch would need to have an accountable committee right now. So, for instance, when I was in the Defense Department, I interacted with 4 or 5 different committees, banking committee, financial services committee, armed services committees, commerce committee, intelligence committees, the appropriators. That kind of muddled framework really leaves opportunities for things to get lost. And I think you're starting to see that in this current environment.
13: Just a comment from the other side to finish this round. Your opponent listed some guardrails. What do you think?
6: I think what Laura just described is a perfect system that it is difficult to imagine. I mean, talking about being realistic, right? So we're trying to deal with a national security issue. We need to act quickly. And yet the other side argues that we need to create this incredibly perfect system before we can do this correctly. So just on that ground, I just don't think this is really a realistic policy instrument.
13: So that's a wrap on our question and answer section. I want to thank everybody for their questions. They were great. Now we move on to our final round. Our opponents each have 90 seconds to make one more time the case for the side that they are arguing on. Laura, you are up first. The floor is yours to make the case that government as shareholder is a proactive competitive strategy.
9: Absolutely. Thank you. Our opponents are saying that it's too complicated for the government to be able to do this, that we don't have anything in place that's even possible. The truth is that we've already have institutions that are in place that all we need to do is elevate them and do a little bit better with them. So for instance, using the Defense Production Act in a way that is more targeted and that also includes equity and some of the institutions around it. At the heart of this debate really is a simple question. When markets move too slowly to protect the nation, should the government have the ability to act? And we've already said that it's okay for the government to have loans, it's okay for the government to have grants, it's okay for the government to have purchase commitments and all these other solutions. And what we're saying is equity should be another piece of that toolkit for the government to act when markets are moving too slowly. Thank you.
13: Thank you very much. Bob Posen, the floor is yours for your closing statement, please.
4: Thank you. So I think we all agree that if the private market is moving too slowly, the government ought to come in and move them more quickly. The question that we're saying is, should the government take share ownership to do that? And we misunderstand that being a minority shareholder gives you access to inside information. It doesn't. On the other hand, the government has lots of tools at its disposal to get more information. And especially for a government contractor like SpaceX. So there's no need for government ownership in order to get that information. There's no need for government ownership in order to incentivize that company to go into the area. On the other hand, think about all the negatives that flow from government ownership. Other companies are dissuaded from going into the area. There is a lot of potential for cronyism. Donald Trump Jr. backed an investment fund which bought shares at a company called Vulcan. 3 months later, Vulcan got huge funding from the Department of Defense and the Department of Commerce. Was that on the economic merits, or was that because of a political connection? We'll never know. That's the problem when the government is making these big investments. So I submit that government ownership should be a last resort. not for ideological reasons, but for practical reasons, that we can do these things without government ownership in most cases, and we can avoid the lots of negatives that are associated with government ownership.
3: Thank you.
4: Thank you.
3: What you're talking about.
5: So the thing about these debates is there's no clear one right answer. And the truth is you hear great arguments all around on both sides of it. And I must say that our opponents, I think, actually made superb points. And I agree with, it's maybe surprising, I agree with most of the points they've made about the drawbacks and limitations, the risk of cronyism, the deadweight loss of these sort of things. And I'm very worried about it. I'm very worried about it. I don't necessarily agree with where they end up. And to me, it turns on the difference between being proactive and reactive in policy design. And I'm in favor of productivity in policy design. I think by definition, if you're at the last resort, you've already screwed up. There's a problem that brewed and brewed and brewed and got to you, and you have to break glass and take emergency measures to deal with it, which is very expensive and problematic. And I'd like to get upstream of that and be open-minded and creative about the different instruments available to government as it tries to achieve the common good in one way or another, with full knowledge of the downsides of all the different instruments and the risks of how they can be applied. And I do think a lot of that knowledge actually has come up here. Like there's a lot of problems that can come with government ownership, but it also creates some capabilities that the other policy instruments we have don't necessarily give us to the same degree. And so it's really in that spirit that I'd urge you to think about this proposition and say, when you come to the table and you're working through a problem, should you just come in and say, you know what, I can't even talk about policy of equity because I had this point of view and all this history and these things we've studied in the past? Or should you come in and say, no, let's think open-mindedly and creatively about the different tools and the different things we could do that might work in this 21st century economy we have. Thank you very much.
3: Thank you, Richard. And rounding out our closing round, Yisheng Huang.
6: Yeah, so Laura already identified one reason that the government should be the last resort. She said that if we see that the market is moving too slowly, then the government should act. That logic already implies that the government should not be the proactive actor, it should be a last resort actor. So she, I think, believes in what we are trying to argue. Government is incredibly complex and multidimensional, and I have a healthy respect that the government should be complex and should be multidimensional. I don't want a government that does one thing and one thing only, such as profits or another thing. The last thing I want to say is that a lot of the problems that I have heard from our opponents are actually created by the problems of our political system. The oversized role of the money in our politics, the oversized role of the incredibly rich people in controlling the government contracts and controlling government regulations. I think that argument says, that diagnosis of our political system is all the more reason why we should not give an additional role to the government, which is the ownership role by the government in private enterprises, something that this government has not really done, has not really practiced on large scale. So I don't have the confidence with the political system that we have that the government is going to do that job adequately and well. Thank you.
3: Thank you. That is a wrap on the argument portion of the program. And now we want to involve our audience again by asking you to vote for a second time with the question, government to shareholder, proactive competitive strategy, or last resort. The way you voted beforehand, the side for competitive strategy had 26.7% of the audience. Last resort had 53.3%, and undecided were 20%. Afterwards, competitive strategy dropped a tiny bit, 26.4%. Last resort went up 14.6% to 67.5%. Undecided came in at 5.7%. It means that side arguing that this it should be a last resort proved more persuasive with this audience. So our congratulations to them. And I want to thank all of you for being here at Open to Debate. I want to thank the Council on Foreign Relations for partnering with us and for hosting us here in New York. And I want to thank, of course, our debaters, Bob Posen, Yisheng Huang, Laura Taylor-Kale, and Richard Falkenroth. We'll see you next time. As a nonprofit working to combat extreme polarization through civil debate, our work is made possible by listeners like you, by the Rosenkranz Foundation, and by supporters of Open to Debate. Robert Rosenkranz is our chairman. Our CEO is Leah Matthau. Andrew Lipson is head of production. Michelle D'Abrosini is head of marketing. Alexis Pangrazzi is our executive producer. The Open to Debate team also includes Katy Perry, Gabriella Mayer, Gabrielle Iannicelli, Julia Serkin, Linda Lee, and Scott Jacoby. Damon Whittemore mixed this episode. Our theme music is by Alex Clement. I'm John Donvan. We'll see you next time on Open to Debate.
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2: Monday's mystery blends Shakespeare, secrets, and poisoned lies. While investigating a death at a Shakespeare for Hire agency, Frank and Lou discover more backstabbing and tragedy behind the scenes than there is in the performances. Jealousy, secret affairs, and missing money reveal the victim was entangled in dangerous personal and financial schemes. Frank and Lou must untangle a web of motives before the killer strikes again. Watch Shakespeare and Hathaway Private Investigators Monday night at 8 on WLRN-TV.
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16: From NPR News in Washington, D.C., this is Weekend Edition. I'm Aisha Roscoe. Good morning. President Trump says an agreement between the U.S. and Iran has been largely negotiated. But are there details? We'll have the latest. And major cities have struggled with large gatherings of teens engaged in violence and destruction. We talked to a researcher who says summer jobs programs can be a solution.
17: The people who are offered a slot end up arrested less, arraigned less, incarcerated less.
16: Plus, pop star Kesha is on a new tour celebrating her freedom. It's Sunday, May 24th. News is next.
18: Live from NPR News in Washington, I'm Windsor Johnston. President Trump says a potential agreement involving Iran has been largely negotiated. But as NPR's Jana Raff reports, there are indications from Tehran of major disagreements over key issues.
19: President Trump says reopening the Strait of Hormuz is now largely negotiated with Iran. But Iran's semi-official Fars News agency says that's not the case. It says a possible initial understanding between the U.S. and Iran would lift U.S. sanctions on Iranian oil while negotiations continue. And after that, it says U.S. military forces would need to withdraw from the strait, while Iran would still retain control over access. The initial agreement would end the war by agreeing to a halt on attacks by both sides. But more controversially, because of Israeli opposition, the Fars News agency says Iran also still insists on an end to the war in Lebanon at the same time. Jane Araf, NPR News, Beirut.
18: The capital of Ukraine was hit by a massive wave of Russian missile and drone attacks today. The strikes took place shortly after the Ukrainian Air Force warned that Russia would launch a hypersonic ballistic missile. NPR's Joanna Kakissis reports at least 2 people were killed and 56 injured.
20: For hours, all we could hear in Kyiv was the sound of constant explosions and the low growl of attack drones flying overhead. Many blasts came from Ukrainian air defense trying to shoot down 90 missiles and 600 attack drones launched by Russia. By morning, smoke rose over the city as fires burned in nearly every district. Writing on social media, Ukrainian President Volodymyr Zelensky said Russia hit a city near Kyiv with a hypersonic Oreshnik ballistic missile, which can carry nuclear warheads. It's the third time Russia has used this missile during its full-scale war on Ukraine. Joanna Kakissis, NPR News, Kyiv.
18: The White House briefly went into lockdown last night after a Secret Service agent shot and killed a man authorities say opened fire near a security checkpoint. Robin Nagels, a tourist from Boston, was near the White House at the time of the shooting.
21: Scary. I mean, we live in scary times. It seems like there's violence all the time, especially recently. So it's, you know, it's sad to hear that, you know, people just can't be united and it's just violence.
18: President Trump was inside of the White House at the time. In a post on social media, the president praised the Secret Service, thanking them for acting swiftly. He also reiterated his call for tighter security around the White House complex. This is NPR News in Washington. International aid groups are ramping up their response to the Ebola outbreak in the Democratic Republic of Congo. NPR's Fatma Tanis reports workers are facing a number of challenges from supply shortages to funding cuts.
1: The virus is spreading in the northeast province of Ituri. It's a rural area with densely populated towns of over 4 million people. Many of them are displaced because of the ongoing conflict there. Attacks on clinics and health workers have left the overall infrastructure weak. Aid groups say it's a challenging environment to mount a response. Most areas don't have roads. There are also needs for medical supplies for testing and sanitizing and treating patients. But with borders shut and funding shortages, it's difficult to get large shipments in. A global medical supply shortage further complicates things due to the constraints on shipping routes from the Iran war. Fatma Tanis, NPR News.
18: Emergency crews in Orange County, California, are working to prevent an overheating tank filled with toxic materials from exploding at an aerospace facility. Garden Grove Mayor Stephanie Klopfenstein is urging residents to heed evacuation orders.
8: This is a very dangerous situation, and you are urged to leave your homes and businesses now.
18: Tens of thousands of people remain under evacuation orders. Governor Gavin Newsom has declared a state of emergency and has expanded shelter availability. I'm Windsor Johnston, NPR News in Washington.
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16: This is Weekend Edition from NPR News. I'm Aisha Roscoe. Good morning. Yesterday afternoon, an announcement on Truth Social. President Trump indicated that an agreement between the U.S. and Iran had been largely negotiated after discussions with leaders of several Gulf countries and Israel. But it's not clear what Iran is on the verge of agreeing to, other than opening the Strait of Hormuz. Joining me now is NPR senior White House correspondent Mara Liasson. Hi, Mara.
23: Hi there.
16: So what more can you tell us about this deal? Does it look like a deal or a plan to reach a deal?
24: It looks like a plan to reach a deal. Trump posted that he spent yesterday talking with leaders from Saudi Arabia, the UAE, Qatar, Turkey, Jordan, Bahrain, Pakistan about, quote, a memorandum of understanding pertaining to peace. He said he'd spoken separately with Israeli Prime Minister Benjamin Netanyahu and that discussions continue. Final details will be announced soon. But that one aspect of this, according to Trump, is opening the Strait of Hormuz. Now, Iran's foreign ministry says the memorandum is aimed at ending the war on all fronts, but that Iran is rejecting any discussions about its nuclear program, so no change there.
16: So it sounds like things may be moving toward peace, or at least for the moment, they're not escalating.
24: That's right. That's what it looks like. But we have seen this play before where two sides are said to be close to an agreement and then nothing happens. But Secretary of State Marco Rubio in New Delhi yesterday characterized this memo of understanding as, quote, significant progress. He said there might be more positive information later today. But Republicans in the Senate who support the strike on Iran were not as positive. Senators Ted Cruz, Roger Wicker, Lindsey Graham expressed concern about Iran's position in the region and how it could still threaten the Strait of Hormuz and its neighbors and how it could still retain its nuclear ambitions.
7: Mara, it's been a little over 12 weeks since this crisis began. The majority of Americans don't like it, don't think it was necessary. And that's even includes some of the MAGA base. And even if the Strait of Hormuz is opened, it still will be a while before gas prices go down, go back to where they were. Republicans are increasingly nervous about the midterms with all of that said. So would a deal with Iran now help them in November?
24: Well, sure, it would help them more than not having one. We are seeing a deeply unhappy electorate. Democrats have an advantage when people are asked who they'd vote for, the generic ballot question, who would you prefer to run Congress, Democrats or Republicans? And if this was a decade ago, we'd be saying, whoa, that looks like a blue wave coming. But there are a lot of structural things that Republicans have going for them that have given them a lot of power in these midterms. They have more money. There's been a new round of court-sanctioned partisan redistricting. And even before redistricting, Republicans had a map with fewer competitive seats. And even if the generic ballot question is good for Democrats, we know from polling that voters are very reluctant to vote for Democrats because the Democratic brand is so unpopular. And that's been stopping Democrats from taking advantage of the more positive trends that are favoring them. So in the end, it means the Democrats in competitive districts probably have to find ways to separate themselves from the party brand, just as Republicans in those districts have to find a way to separate themselves from Trump, who is historically unpopular.
7: Well, you know, some Republicans are getting separated from Trump by Trump himself. Like, he's separating them. Louisiana Senator Bill Cassidy lost his primary last weekend to a Trump-endorsed candidate. Same thing with Kentucky Congressman Thomas Massey. And Tuesday, Texas Senator John Cornyn goes up against State Attorney General Ken Paxton, who got Trump's seal of approval last week. I mean, this shows Trump's power, but could all of this backfire?
24: Yes, it could. It's very rare to see Republican lawmakers defy Trump, but we did see it happen a bit last week. The Senate removed $1 billion for the ballroom from the immigration enforcement funding bill. Then the Senate delayed a vote on that bill because Republicans also balked over the nearly $1.8 billion fund to reimburse Trump's allies who felt they had been unfairly prosecuted. Critics call that Trump's slush fund. And four Republican senators also voted to advance a war powers resolution, including for the first time, Bill Cassidy. So Republican senators don't want to be voting for Trump's unpopular policies as the midterms approach. And they're also hopping mad that Trump has intervened to defeat Republican incumbents that he feels have been disloyal.
7: That's NPR senior White House correspondent. That's NPR national political correspondent Mara Liasson. Mara, thank you so much.
24: You're welcome.
7: As we mentioned just a few minutes ago, details of any kind of agreement between the U.S. and Iran remain vague. Over 3 months after the start of the war, there's a lot of daylight between what the U.S. wants and what Iran seems willing to negotiate. And we should note that back in April, President Trump claimed that Iran had agreed to all U.S. demands. We're joined now by Arianne Tabatabayi. She's the Vice President of Research for Security and Defense at the Chicago Council on Global Affairs. She also served in the State and Defense Departments during the Biden administration, and she joins us now. Welcome to the program.
11: Thanks for having me, Aisha.
7: So President Trump didn't offer any details on his in his Truth Social post, but Iran was quick to say that the deal, which they describe as more of a framework for actual negotiations, would not include its nuclear program. You were part of President Biden's team handling nuclear negotiations with Iran. What do you make of what we know so far about this agreement?
11: Yeah, so I think, as you know, we've heard from Mara this morning, you know, we have the contours of what an agreement might look like. We don't have the confirmed specifics of what are in the draft that is presumably being negotiated. And in any type of negotiation, but especially when it comes to nuclear negotiations that are so technical and where the devil is really in the details, we have to wait until we have the specifics of what is in the deal to know what it's going to look like, whether it's actually even achievable. And finally, if it is reached, if it can actually be sustainable over the longer term. Well, the second thing I think that is important. Go ahead. Sorry.
7: No. Well, I was just going to ask you. So, I mean, but does the fact that this agreement, whatever it is, if what Iran is saying is correct, does not include the nuclear program, should we read anything into that?
11: Absolutely. I mean, the nuclear program is in some ways the hardest piece here. Again, it is the most technical. It took the Obama administration years to get a nuclear deal, and it included, you know, so many folks on the U.S. government side, allies, partners, a lot of back and forth. And so the fact that this is getting kicked down the road is really, to me, troubling, because we don't know that we'll actually get there, even if there is a ceasefire now and everything else gets resolved, which is also a big if. But it also tells us that, you know, the president had talked about the nuclear program as being one of the key objectives of this war. And if we're not going to get a deal on it, it just tells us that maybe it wasn't actually that important to begin with. So, you know, I think there is a lot that needs that we need to see unfold over the next few days and weeks. Again, narratives are kind of a big part of this phase of negotiations. Both sides want to make sure that, you know, they're advancing their own narrative, strengthening their own hands. And so what we're seeing play out publicly is really a small piece of it. But if we indeed end up with some sort of does not include the nuclear program, I don't know that we're going to see this last beyond a few months.
7: Well, Iran's semi-official Fars news agency reports that Iran has not committed to not building a nuclear bomb. They've said all along that their program is civilian, but is this war making the Iranian regime dig in on this point or rethink the nature of that program?
11: Yeah, this is actually one of my worries, is that, you know, at the end of the day, if the president and his team manage to end this war today, in some ways we go back to the status quo ante before the war. But it also means that there is no major achievements when it comes to the key areas of concern with Iran. And one of those, and chief among them, is Iran's nuclear program. The war is actually leaving an Iranian regime that is in many ways more radical than it was before the war just a few months ago. That, in my mind, is going to be much more inclined to pursue a nuclear weapon because it's seen its deterrence posture fail. And we are worse off because we now have more tensions with our allies and partners, although not just because of the war. We are, as you know, you were just talking about it with Mara, economically worse off than we were a few months ago. And the U.S. military is now going to have to do a lot of work to rebuild itself and its capabilities after this conflict.
7: Well, it just not to cut you off, but they also talked about the Fars. Fars also reported that the release of, quote, all or part of Iran's frozen assets in order to enter negotiations, as well as the lifting of some energy sector sanctions, at least temporarily. If that turns out to be true, will Iran see these moves as a gesture of goodwill or weakness?
11: I think it will see it as a gesture of weakness because, you know, what we're seeing is actually, again, we need to wait for the details to emerge here. But what we're seeing, the picture that is being painted anyway, is one where the United States is giving a lot more to Iran and is receiving a lot less in return, certainly compared to the Joint Comprehensive Plan of Action. That's the Iran nuclear deal that the Obama administration had negotiated and President Trump decided to withdraw from during his first term. So, you know, I think what Iran is seeing is that the administration is eager to move on from this war, potentially to Cuba and other issues, and willing to cut its losses.
7: Thank you. That's Arianne Tabataba Yee of the Chicago Council on Global Affairs. Thanks for speaking with us today.
11: Thanks for having me.
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0: 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The program continues with NPR News headlines coming up in just 1 minute after these messages. The time is 8:19.
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18: I'm Windsor Johnston with these headlines. An investigation is underway into a deadly shooting outside of the White House last night. Officials say a man pulled a gun near a security checkpoint and was shot and killed by Secret Service agents after opening fire. President Trump praised the officers for acting swiftly and professionally. The White House says a potential agreement involving Iran has been largely negotiated, but there's no official comment from Iran on an agreement. Meanwhile, Israel is signaling concern over the Trump administration's latest peace proposal. A senior Israeli official warns the emerging framework could ease pressure on Tehran before any clear limits are placed on its nuclear program. I'm Windsor Johnston, NPR News in Washington.

0: Wordle or the mini crossword. And then you might find yourself watching last night's video highlights from the Knicks game. You might find yourself really immersing yourself in live coverage of the Artemis II lunar flyby, which was just this wondrous piece of reporting from our science desk and that helps bring people into the New York Times portfolio, but without any gotchas, without any gimmicks, with the sense that we can provide joy in a very transparent way that you control. And that's what time spent really means for us.
1: For someone who plays your games, they're just seeing the end product. But what goes into making a successful game?
0: Years ago, and I really credit Jonathan Knight for bringing this type of approach into the company, we created almost like a new games R&D lab. This lab is really meant with nurturing creativity and new game ideas. A new game idea can come from anywhere, inside or outside of the games team even.
1: Can you name a game itself or a type of game that you thought would work that didn't?
0: One example is a game called Digits. You might remember it.
1: I do remember that. I liked Digits.
0: I did too.
1: I think we were the only two though.
0: Well, there were some others, but it just wasn't as great as the other games that we were pursuing.
2: We tried twice. People are scared of math.
1: Bring it back.
2: We already did bring it back a second time and it still didn't work. So I think we're done with Digits.
1: And that is Jonathan Knight, whom Alex Hardiman just mentioned.
2: I'm the SVP and general manager for New York Times Games.
1: Knight came to the Times not via journalism, but via gaming.
2: I was a general manager at Zynga, running big teams that were doing live Facebook games and eventually mobile games. I worked on the Farmville franchise as a GM. I ran Words with Friends for a while at Zynga. I'm of the belief that games are for everyone, that everyone is a gamer, even if they object, you know, oh, that's not me. I'm not a gamer. I don't play games. And then you find out like, okay, what are you doing on Thursday? Well, I'm playing Bridge with the Neighbors. Okay, Bridge is a game. You know, what are you doing on your phone right now? Well, I'm doing the Wordle, but that's not a game.
1: Wordle most definitely is a game. New York Times game in which you have six tries to guess a five-letter word. It has been a huge part of the Times' gaming success, but the Times did not invent Wordle.
2: Wordle was created by a guy named Josh Wardle. He was an engineer who had been at Reddit. This was actually Josh's second attempt at Wordle. He'd written it, he'd put it down, he'd come back to it.
1: The New York Times has made a lot of acquisitions over the years, some of them famously bad. There was About.com, which ended in a $200 million write-down. The Times paid more than $1 billion for the Boston Globe and ultimately sold it for just $70 million. Wordle has gone a long way toward making up for those failures. Here's the story of how the Times got Wordle from Josh Wardle.
2: He had built it for friends and family, and it started to gain momentum really in 2021. It got to a place where he added in a viral mechanic that had grown out of the community feedback, which was those little green and gray emoji squares that you can post after you're done. And that really started to generate a lot of interest. This was during the pandemic. This was sort of peak Twitter. We actually did an article about the game that came out of our newsroom, which was published on January 3rd of 2022. The game had about 300,000 users at that point and was definitely going viral. I read that article that morning. A bunch of people forwarded it to me and said, hey, you know, are you guys looking at Wordle? I got on the phone with Josh, I think 2 days later. I had COVID. I was really, really sick and in bed. We knew that we needed to move very quickly and so got to know him as fast as I could. And we just started talking. We announced on January 31st to the world that we'd acquired Wordle. It was really thrilling.
1: The Times won't divulge what it paid for Wordle, but it was reported to be in the low seven figures. And how many new users did Wordle bring to the Times?
2: We never disclosed that number, but we're talking tens of millions. You know, he was eager to sell the game. It had blown up beyond his wildest expectations, and he had something else he wanted to go do, and he didn't want to be spending all day, every day looking after Wordle. We were really interested in being good stewards of Wordle. It already looked and played like a New York Times game, very clean, very elegant, and it didn't need really anything done to it to slot right into our portfolio. which was rare. And so it was a good fit.
1: It has been such a good fit that Wordle is being developed as a TV show to air on NBC in primetime. The Times itself will co-produce. So what did Wordle do for the Times' bigger games strategy?
2: Games, even without Wordle, was growing and thriving. All of it was sort of working, and then we just got this turbo boost that helped accelerate all of our ambitions, and it's been great.
1: Let me ask you this. What are the criteria you're looking for in a new game?
2: First and foremost, we think about, is the game fun? Are you going to come back to it tomorrow? Are you going to come back in a week? Is it creating that sense of accomplishment and reward? That's always the mindset. The sooner we can prototype it, get it into the hands of the people on the team to get a sense for it, then as soon as we can get it into user testing, and then we ultimately want to get it out to some sort of market. These days we're testing in Canada in a geo-locked fashion so we can get a fair amount of users but not have it run away from us before we're sure that we want to invest in it. At that point, we're looking at real data, you know, the D1, the D7, the D30, a number of other metrics, but like, are people coming back? Why do people come back? They come back because it's fun and it has a sense of achievement and not too hard, not too easy. But more importantly, if I do solve it, was it the right kind of solve? Like, did I feel like I solved something worth solving?
1: You mentioned D1, D7, and D30 metrics. Explain, please.
2: Day one retention, day seven retention, day 30 retention. This is kind of the magic metric that can give you a real sense of the growth and longevity potential of the game. There are other things we look at, but retention is first and foremost. Once you're getting users in, if you've got a good retention profile, you can start to predict the future of the game.
1: I would guess, but please tell me if I'm wrong here, that if retention is a goal, then there's a trade-off between how hard a game can be and how successful it will be. Have there been cases where you wanted to make a game a little bit harder, but were worried that it would drive people away?
2: We just went through the opposite case. We had a game recently that had a very low solve rate and a low return rate. We made it easier in the testing process. We got that solve rate up, but we weren't able to move the retention and ultimately decided to not go forward with the puzzle. I won't get into what that puzzle was.
1: Can you give me a sense of the nature of it?
2: Well, it's more of a logic puzzle, which logic puzzles have lower retention in general versus word puzzles. Connections kind of bucks that trend, and it shows that there is both art and science here. Connections has a very volatile solve rate, and I would say on average is one of our lower solve rates. When we first started testing it, we were kind of nervous because we saw that, but it had excellent retention. On days when it's hard, what we just found was that even if you didn't solve it, but it was so fun and satisfying or frustrating or whatever, you wanted to come back and try again the next day. But other puzzles, we find that if you don't solve them, they're just frustrating for people and they don't want to come back. People come back for things that make them feel good. And Wordle, which is our biggest game, has a very high solve rate. Over 90% of people that start Wordle solve it.
1: Is there any AI strategy in your portfolio as well, Jonathan?
2: If anything, doubling down on the notion of human-made puzzles, we are seeing that consumers can really sniff out a machine-made game. Even before AI, you could go online and you can get Wordle clones. For our puzzles, we put so much care, even with Wordle, which is a very simple game, there is that sense of like, that was a good Wordle, that wasn't a good Wordle, that word's wordly. Picking a five-letter word every day might not seem like that complicated of a job, but when you think about the trend over time and the cadence of what are we doing this week, last week, next week, with something like connections, we've spoken to AI companies that say that their models don't know how to solve connections still. There's something about the misdirects and just the way that that puzzle tries to trick you that is really special and hard to replicate. In these times, people are really valuing human-made content. And because it's the New York Times, like if you beat a New York Times puzzle, you're not just beating any human, you're beating like a New York Times human, which gives you a sort of satisfaction, right? That you're a little smarter, you figured out what those people in the New York Times buildings are trying to do to you.
1: Coming up after the break, can the Times keep its winning streak going? I'm Stephen Dubner. This is Freakonomics Radio. We'll be right back.
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7: You're invited to an evening with Dr. Jill Biden, a conversation with the former First Lady about her new memoir, View from the East Wing. 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
1: With the runaway success of the New York Times' gaming business, you might assume that every other media outlet is trying to clone this strategy, and you would be correct.
2: I definitely see other media entities trying to replicate the success of the New York Times. New Yorker Magazine, Atlantic Magazine, they all have their own little game division.
1: That, again, is Eric Zimmerman, the game designer and professor at NYU's Game Center.
2: It's a funny thing that happens in the commercial game industry. There's a new platform or revenue model which gets more and more ridiculously intense until people just reject it and then move on to the next thing. For example, if you remember, there was this wild popularity in Facebook games like Farmville 15, 20 years ago, and those kinds of games, but they just got so cheesy in how they were just trying to steal every possible minute of your time and that kind of thing. And then players wise up and reject it and move on. So there's a lot of short-term gain in following these trends, but I think that it's not necessarily a way to build a long-lasting relationship with players.
1: In 2010, when Facebook was still relatively young, Farmville drew 83 million monthly players. With Facebook taking a 30% cut on all in-game purchases, this generated enough cash to reshape Facebook's business model. By 2012, when Facebook went public, 12% of their revenues came from Zynga games. Industry analysts heralded this ecosystem as the undisputed future of the internet, right up until the bubble was burst by player fatigue, and Facebook redirected its attention to its main moneymaker, which was advertising. I went back to Jonathan Knight, formerly of Farmville maker Zynga, now of the New York Times, to talk about the durability of gaming. I remember when YouTube blew up, everybody decided that they had to have video on their sites, including the New York Times. Something becomes popular and it gets not just copied, but ingrained in a lot of business programs or business models. How do you think about keeping a New York Times games audience after a particular game may fall in popularity, or maybe popularity may fall across the board in games?
2: Well, it's a great question. In general, games do rise and fall, but I don't think games is a fad for us. It's clear that Wordle was a viral phenomenon, but we're seeing incredible resilience even from Wordle. And we do expect that desire for people to associate us with puzzles to last for a very long time. we need to keep innovating, and we're always looking for new and clever puzzles to bring into the mix. New puzzles energize people that are already engaged. They re-engage people that maybe have churned out. They can help us reach brand new audiences, and we're very interested in growing the overall reach of the bundle.
1: Crossplay is a pretty new game, and it's your first multiplayer game. Is it considered successful so far within the building?
2: Absolutely. You have to create an account with the New York Times to play because it's a two-player game. So we're seeing it drive a lot of new registered users. It has some of the best retention that I've ever seen in my career.
1: And we should say, I mean, you won't like to hear me say the word ripoff, but crossplay is essentially Scrabble with some slight differences.
2: I would say that crossplay is first and foremost a very clean and simple and elegant take on that category, which we think the world very much needs right now in a sea of mobile games that have become a morass of treasure chests and coins and ads and pop-ups and aggressive monetization tactics. We think that that category deserves just a clean, classic board game vibe. We've also built something called Game Review, which is powered by the Crossbot. When you're done with a game of crossplay, you can go through every move you made, what would have been a better move, opportunities you missed. Most games, they just want your engagement. We're trying to say, look, we want to help you actually improve and get better at this game, because if you're better at it, you're going to feel better about it.
1: This gets us deeper into why we play games. Yes, there's an entertainment value, but how about a social value? For this, I went back to Eric Zimmerman. I feel that one strong component of games is that you agree with your opponents or teammates that these are the rules, we're going to play by them. If we win, we win. If we lose, we lose. Either way, we shake hands and we leave it there. To me, that sounds like a pro-social value set.
10: I wouldn't want to saddle games by saying they're only successful if they have some positive impact on society. It's not something that we ask of a symphony orchestra where we say, okay, what are the downstream effects to everyone sitting in the theater? Listening to music, playing music, composing music is part of the pantheon of valuable human activities, and there's an intrinsic value in it. I would put games in that pantheon. Do games have impacts? Of course they do, in terms of enriching our lives, in creating social situations where you're kind of meeting people, exploring aspects of your identity. There's lots of ways that we can talk about values of games. I definitely see designing the human experience and social experience as being absolutely central to understanding games. There's a lot of responsibility that comes when you're designing a game. In a lot of mobile games today, the industry wisdom is that you are trying to get players to stay in your game as long as possible and trick them into giving you lots of money. There's a lot of ethical issues and, you know, dark design patterns that were really pioneered in games. As much as games can be context for pro-social and really incredibly positive human experiences, they also can be the opposite. It's like anything, the idea of game, it's as basic as story or image or song. It's an essential form of human expression. They can be advertising, they can be pornography, they can be exploitative, or they can be inspiring and beautiful, sometimes all at the same time.
1: Hearing that explanation, Eric, I would think that you are hugely in favor of what's typically called gamification, but I gather that you're actually not in favor of that. Can you tell me why?
10: I'm the loyal opposition to gamification. My notion of gamification is that it pulls a lot from things like frequent flyer mileage programs, where it's taking things from games and applying them in order to try and get behavioral change. Things like levels and points and achievements. There's nothing wrong with that, and there's lovely examples of very positive behavior change through design, thinking of the whole nudge way of thinking about the world. The problem with gamification, for me, is that it strip mines the surface of games, these elements like points and levels and achievements, but it leaves the soul of play behind, the creative problem solving, the productive conflict.
1: I think you compared it to reducing food and cuisine to just nutrition.
10: Right.
1: So those inputs are not valuable, but they're not the reason to do the thing.
10: Every design implies a model of what it means to be human. For example, I'm sitting in a chair, you're sitting in a chair. Who is this chair for? There's the anatomical aspect. Is it for children? Is it for adults? Is it for someone that needs special assistance? What are the materials? Is this chair designed to be quickly used and thrown out? Is it designed to last for a long time? Does this chair make you feel like royalty because it's like a throne? Or is it something that's meant to be institutional and very functional looking? It's as if every design theorizes about who we are and what people are. And I love that about design. To me, the values of design and games are embedded in these very deep ways about how we think about our players and what we're encouraging from them. The tricky thing is that it's not just these namby-pamby, oh, games should make you empathetic and make you feel good and have good feelings. No. The furious contention of games can be a beautiful thing. And the anguish and pain of striving and winning and losing and all of that is beautiful.
1: That, again, was Eric Zimmerman. We also heard from Jonathan Knight and Alex Hardiman from the New York Times. I would love to know which games you find beautiful and why. Our email is radio@freakonomics.com. We will be back next week. Until then, take care of yourself. And if you can, someone else, too.
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23: Live from NPR News in Washington, I'm Nora Rahm. President Trump says he expects an agreement to be announced soon on ending the U.S.-Iran war. But no details have been made public, and Iran has not stated where it stands on the proposal. NPR's Greg Myrie has more.
24: President Trump said Saturday on Truth Social that an agreement has been largely negotiated, but he acknowledged details were still being worked out. The president claimed the agreement would reopen the Strait of Hormuz, though he didn't provide specifics. Trump took to Truth Social again on Sunday to say that the deal under negotiation would keep Iran from getting a nuclear weapon. The proposed deal appears to leave many of these difficult questions for further negotiation. Iranian officials and media reports say the U.S. and Iran have been making progress, but add that differences remain on key issues. Greg Myrie, NPR News, Washington.
23: The capital of Ukraine was struck by an intense wave of Russian missile and drone attacks today. The attacks took place shortly after the Ukrainian Air Force warned that Russia would launch a hypersonic ballistic missile. NPR's Joanna Kakissis reports at least two people were killed and 56 were injured in the strikes.
0: For hours, all we could hear in Kyiv was the sound of constant explosions and the low growl of attack drones flying overhead. Many blasts came from Ukrainian air defense trying to shoot down 90 missiles and 600 attack drones launched by Russia. Writing on social media, Ukrainian President Volodymyr Zelensky said Russia hit a city near Kyiv with a hypersonic or Reshnik ballistic missile, which can carry nuclear warheads. It's the third time Russia has used this missile during its full-scale war on Ukraine. Joanna Kakissis, NPR News, Kyiv.
23: A failed execution in Tennessee is prompting calls for a pause on lethal injections. Tony Gonzalez with member station WPLN has more in the story.
3: Federal public defenders are pushing for a moratorium on lethal injections in Tennessee to allow legal challenges to be heard. They also want to probe into the protocol and qualifications of those involved. Last week, witnesses described more than an hour of painful attempts as a doctor failed to access a vein for the lethal injection of Tony Carruthers. Tennessee Governor Bill Lee gave Carruthers a reprieve for the rest of the year. Lee halted executions in 2022. An investigation found the state failed to test its lethal drugs or follow its own rules. The protocol was rewritten, and the state has since executed three men. For NPR News, I'm Tony Gonzalez in Nashville.
23: A building under construction collapsed in the Philippines today. Rescuers are searching for 21 people believed trapped in the rubble. Officials say one person is confirmed dead, a tourist from Malaysia in a nearby building who was hit by debris. This is NPR News. The Secret Service shot and killed a man near the White House last night. Officials say he had pulled a weapon from his backpack when he was approaching a security checkpoint and started firing. A bystander was injured. The Secret Service says none of its officers were hurt. The gunman reportedly had been arrested last year for attempting to enter a White House checkpoint, and a judge had ordered him to stay away. President Trump was in the White House at the time, but was not affected. Auto racers and fans are gearing up for today's Indianapolis 500. Quinn Kleinfelder from member station WDET reports several drivers are chasing history.
7: Driver Alexander Rossi qualified in second place, then crashed a day later during practice. But he says surgery on his left hand and right ankle won't keep him away from the race.
8: I will have to be on crutches because it's a weight-bearing injury, but fortunately to drive a race car, you don't have to bear weight.
7: Detroit-based Team Penske wants to add to its record 20 wins at Indy, a year after facing criticism over rules violations. And Catherine Legge attempts to become the first woman to drive both Indy's 500 miles and a 600-mile NASCAR race in the same day. For NPR News, I'm Quinn Kleinfelter in Detroit.
23: Non-professional drivers taking road trips this Memorial Day weekend are finding higher gasoline prices than last year. The motorist group AAA says the national average for a gallon of gas today is $4.51 for regular. It was $3.18 at this time last year. I'm Nora Rahm, NPR News in Washington.
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25: This is Hidden Brain from NPR. I'm Shankar Vedantam. In May 2007, an artist living in Chicago moved into a new place. It was a small room with white walls. The interior design was minimalist. There was a bed, a desk, a computer, a lamp, and a paintball gun. Affixed to the gun was a webcam. It live-streamed the room to the internet. Anyone could look in, and anyone could take control of the gun, aim, and fire. At all hours of the day and night, the paintball gun would spring to life and begin shooting yellow pellets into the room. Some hit the walls or the furniture. Some hit the artist.
26: I was shot at 70,000 times, and I received 80 million hits on the internet from 128 countries.
25: Wafa Bilal spent one whole month in the room, targeted tens of thousands of times by random strangers around the world. Why would he choose to do this? Wafa was born and raised in Iraq. He came to the U.S. in the early 90s.
26: I live this duality of living in two places. One is a comfort zone of the United States, and the other one is the conflict zone in Iraq where my family, friends live.
25: In 2004, Wafa says one of his brothers was killed in an airstrike.
26: One of my brother, Haji, was killed in air to ground missile. And I didn't know what to do.
25: Wafa is a performance artist, and he wanted to engage others in the conversation that was running through his mind. 3 years after his brother's death, he got an idea.
26: In January of 2007, I was watching TV, and I was watching an interview with an American soldier.
25: Sitting in the United States, the soldier directed drones to fire missiles thousands of miles away in the Iraqi desert.
26: I was shocked how the soldier completely disconnected physically and emotionally from what happened on the ground of in Iraq.
25: At the time, Wafa was living in Chicago. He came up with a proposal and presented it to a gallery.
26: And I said, I want to lock myself in the gallery space for 30 days, and I'm going to build a robot connected to the internet. And the robot shoots paintball, and viewers online could direct that gun and shoot at me. And there you go, that's another shot. Let's see. This one says from Milwaukee.
25: The idea was to turn ordinary people into drone operators who could target someone far away. Except, in this case, people would not be following orders. They would have a choice about whether to shoot. And you could see the human being on the other end. Wafa's suffering would be visible.
26: When you are in this little room, you see the sheer destruction, but if you are online, it becomes like a video game. And that's another thing that I wanted to connect with people, that there is real consequences to these actions. It's day 16. My body is just getting weak by the day. I thought I felt better.
25: As the days went by, Wafa started to feel crushed by the experience.
26: It's late night. Feel extremely tired. But I'm afraid to go to bed.
25: In some ways, Wafa was attempting to do what civil disobedience movements around the world have done. He was deliberately putting himself in harm's way in order to draw attention to a problem and affect change.
26: I have United States, I have Denmark, I have Ireland, I have the UK, I have France again, Canada. So it's not one place. It is almost a global shooting. And I don't know.
1: Somebody said, imagine an entire nation living like this.

Why did strangers who knew nothing about Wafa take it upon themselves to hurt him? Do technology and modern life and the anonymity they offer make us less caring as human beings? On today's show, building empathy in a connected and confrontational world.

0: Jamil Zaki is a psychologist at Stanford University. He's the author of the book, The War for Kindness: Building Empathy in a Fractured World. Jamil, welcome to Hidden Brain.
1: Thanks for having me.
0: You have a very powerful story about how you came to be interested in the subject of empathy. Tell me about your parents, where they're from, how they met, what they went through, and what you learned from the experience.
1: So it turns out that in the early 1970s, Washington State University in Pullman had a program where they granted full scholarships for graduate studies to students from the world's poorest nations. My mother received the scholarship from Peru, and my father did not receive a scholarship, but nonetheless came to Washington State from Pakistan. So they traveled from Lima and Lahore, these two massive cities, to the sleepy town of Pullman, where they fell in love. When I think about my parents, I think the biggest thing that they had in common was their sense of foreignness in the U.S. They sort of took comfort in each other in a place that neither of them understood. But as they grew more comfortable with the U.S. and more acclimated to it, they grew less comfortable with each other. And they divorced. They started splitting up when I was 8, but didn't finish until I was 12. And theirs was a long and acrimonious split. And I am their only child. And so a lot of my childhood was spent kind of bouncing around between their houses. And it really felt like I was bouncing between parallel universes, because their priorities and values and fears are really as far apart as their hometowns. So I would often feel confused, you know, as a small child. I would try to, when I was with my mom, figure out the rules that governed her heart and mind and make them true for myself. But then when I would go to my dad's house, those same rules would stop working. And it was just very confusing. And it felt, I think, to all three of us, like I would really have to choose one of my parents and give up on really knowing the other. But I knew that I had to try for all of our sake. So I did, and I kind of kept working at it and eventually got better and learned to tune myself to my parents' different frequencies. And that kind of saved me as a kid. I think empathy saved me. Not because it was easy. It was work. I always think of my parents' divorce as an empathy gym for me that forced me to work out my ability to care about and understand other people.
0: And you, as you said, described this as an empathy gym. Were there times when you failed to show them empathy? I mean, I must imagine that as a small child, it must have been very difficult in many ways to comprehend what was happening and why these two adults were fighting over you and each was demanding that you see things from their point of view.
1: Oh, absolutely. I mean, one of the big realizations for me as a kid was realizing that both of them were in pain. I think as a child, it's very easy to focus on your own perspective and what you're going through and to blame others, especially adults. I think when I realized that my parents were both struggling, just like I was, it actually made me feel kinship towards them and made it easier to understand that I could connect with both of them. In fact, because what we were going through wasn't that different.
0: Talk a little bit about the benefits of empathy. There's been a lot of work that looks at what happens when people receive empathy from their partners, for example, or from their doctors.
1: Oh, yeah. I mean, in many cases, empathy benefits all parties involved. So, for instance, patients of empathic doctors are more satisfied with their care, but are also more likely to follow doctors' recommendations, which is important for things like preventative care. And spouses of empathic partners are happier in their marriages. But one thing that I think people don't realize as much is that people who experience empathy for others also benefit. It's not just receiving it, but giving it helps us too. Feeling empathy for others reduces our stress, and adolescents who are able to pick out other people's emotions accurately are better adjusted during middle school.
0: Now, parents everywhere recognize the value of empathy. We have courses and classes that try and teach children empathy. I came by this clip on Sesame Street featuring the actor Mark Ruffalo and the character Murray. Take a listen to the clip.
2: Murray.
3: What?
2: Did I tell you about that time when I lost my favorite teddy bear? Oh, no.
3: It was...
2: Oh, this is very sad. Did you love that teddy bear?
3: I loved that teddy bear.
2: Oh, I can imagine exactly how you feel. It's really sad feeling. It makes me want to cry like this.
3: It was sad. It was so sad. But you know what?
2: What?
3: You know what empathy is.
2: I do?
3: That was empathy.
2: What?
3: You could understand how I was feeling, exactly how I was feeling, and understood it. That's empathy.
2: I get it now.
0: Jamil, you've used a similar kind of scenario to explain empathy. Someone's talking with a friend, the friend gets a phone call. Walk me through the rest of that scenario and the three components that you've identified that make up empathy.
1: Yeah, so again, imagine that you're sitting with the friend having lunch and they receive a phone call, and whatever the person on the other side of the line says makes them visibly upset. You don't know what's wrong, but your friend starts to cry and it's obvious that something is wrong. Well, as you see this, a bunch of things might happen inside you. First, you might become upset yourself, sort of vicariously catching their feeling. That's what psychologists often call emotional empathy. You might also try to figure out what's wrong, what they're feeling and why. That's what we call cognitive empathy. And if you're a good friend, at least, you probably will feel concern for what they're going through and a desire for their well-being to improve. That's what psychologists call empathic concern or compassion. And even though these pieces of empathy sometimes go together, they also split apart in interesting ways. So for instance, different brain systems support emotional and cognitive empathy and empathic concern. And different groups of people struggle with different flavors of empathy.
0: That's fascinating. It's almost like these are different muscle groups and you need all the muscle groups to be functioning to, in some ways, actualize your full capacity for empathy.
1: I love that analogy. Yeah, that's a perfect way of putting it.
0: At the same time that parents and books and motivational speakers and faith traditions cite the value of empathy, many of us are living in ways that isolate us from the people around us. Among people 18 to 34, for example, 10 times as many people live alone today as did in 1950. I asked Jamil whether there's a link between going solo and the amount of empathy we feel for others.
1: It's hard to say, you know, and I do want to be clear that in looking at any demographic trends over time and trying to link them to empathy decline, we're necessarily speculating, right? There's no way to run an experiment where you have history occur multiple times and fiddle with different pieces of it to see what causes a decline in empathy. Mm-hmm. But certainly, you know, you can point to big shifts in the way that people live. And one of them is that we're becoming more urban and more solitary. And when we interact with people, it's often in more transactional ways, right? Sort of some of the regular rituals that used to bring us into contact with other people often are giving way to more solitary pursuits. So there's some evidence, for instance, that anonymous interactions do not favor empathy. So I don't know, there's not data specifically on solitary living, but to the extent that living in, you know, a giant city, but by yourself, where most of the people who you see are total strangers, there's some evidence that suggests that perhaps that might have an effect on our empathy.
0: And of course, one of the other places where anonymity rules is the internet. And when you look at some of the changes that have unfolded and the timetable of those changes, they do coincide, at least correlationally, with the rise of internet technologies. And I'm wondering, is there reason to imagine that there's a connection between these two things, that the connections we have with one another online and on Twitter or social media, where we often don't know whom we're communicating with or who's listening or who's not listening, could this in some ways be behind this decline in empathy?
1: It certainly is possible. I think that the internet and social media, I don't think of them as inherently antisocial. In a way, you can think of the internet as humanity's greatest empathic opportunity ever, right? We have the chance to connect with people around the world at any time on their own terms and respond with compassion. I mean, I think if you go back and read Wired, you know, 10 or 15 years ago, people were waxing poetic about the way that the internet could bring us all together into a global community. I think in some obvious ways that hasn't always occurred. And I think that has to do in part with some of the ways that we tend to use the internet that might not be empathy positive. So, for instance, oftentimes online, we don't have a chance to see each other's faces and voices in sort of real-time interactions, the kind of richness that we have when we hang out offline. Instead, we see avatars and strings of text, and those might not be great triggers for empathy. There's a great study by Juliana Schroeder and her colleagues where they had people describe their political opinions sort of in an audio recording. They then had a separate group of people listen to those audio recordings or read a transcript of them. And what they found was that people were more likely to dehumanize the person whose opinion was they were reading about if they were only reading it. Whereas if they were hearing the person's voice, they were less likely to dehumanize that individual. Right? So it's almost as though we're leaving behind, when we go online, some of the cues that allow us to detect each other's real humanity.
0: And there's a deep irony there, isn't there, Jamil? I mean, when we live in these big cities, we're living cheek by jowl with lots of other people, but in some ways we're not connecting with them. And the same goes with the internet. We have the capacity to connect with large numbers of other people, but we're connecting in often the superficial way instead of this deeper way.
1: It is ironic, isn't it? I mean, we in cities, for instance, we see more people than we ever did in human history, but we know fewer of them. And it almost is as though our interactions sort of favor a dehumanized perspective on each other. I mean, I know when I'm sort of stuck in traffic or trying to make my way down a crowded block in Manhattan, people become not people, but obstacles for me on my way. And I think that that's sort of the way that it can often feel in modern contexts.
0: When we come back, more on the signs of empathy and why being empathetic can sometimes be bad for you. 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I'm Shankar Vedantam. This is NPR.
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0: This is Hidden Brain. I'm Shankar Vedantam. Jamil Zaki is the author of The War for Kindness, Building Empathy in a Fractured World. He conducts research on empathy at Stanford University. Jamil, people who have been through terrible suffering can respond in different ways. Some people turn inward to avoid future pain, while others turn outward. They show empathy for the suffering of other people. I feel like I've seen research studies that show both these things. Can you talk about these studies and why people might go in one direction or another after they experience trauma?
1: Yeah, you know, I think that we often think of trauma, you know, sort of things like being through a war or being assaulted or suffering a terrible injury, as things that, again, as you put it nicely, sort of draw us into each other, or even that trauma might perpetuate itself. We often hear about cycles of violence or the idea that hurt people hurt people. And that's certainly true in some cases. But there's a lot of research that's actually much more hopeful on what psychologists call altruism born of suffering. This is the idea that sometimes when we've gone through great pain, that actually sort of opens us up to caring more about other people and their suffering. So there are all sorts of examples of that as well. So for instance, people who have suffered from addiction often change their lives and become addiction counselors. People who have been assaulted often change their lives and become assault counselors, sort of because they resonate with the frequency of other people's suffering more acutely. Psychologists don't really know that much about sort of what causes people

0: people, when they experience suffering, to go in one direction or another. But one important factor that they have identified is the support that we receive from other people. So if after a trauma, an individual is able to find a community of others who support them, well, then they're more likely to recover from their own trauma, and they might also be more likely to turn around and provide that support to others.
1: I'm thinking about research that Michael Wohl and Nyla Branscombe and others have done, looking at how when you remind people of past traumas, you remind Americans, for example, of the 9/11 attacks, Americans become more willing to endorse or tolerate harsh interrogation techniques in the fight against terrorism. And in some ways, at one level, this seems very intuitive, that you feel like you've been through something bad, and I remind you of the bad thing you've been through. And there's a part of you that says, I don't want that bad thing to happen again. And that increases my willingness to permit actions or behaviors that might I might otherwise say, hang on a second, this is going to cause harm to other people.
0: Yeah, absolutely. And I mean, I think that it cuts both ways, right? I mean, I think reminding people of collective trauma, for instance, can make them more weary of outsiders and sort of more, as you say, willing to even endorse violence or aggression towards outsiders. But thinking of a common threat is also one way to bring people within a group closer together. I remember after 9/11, the way that Americans really felt like we were all one because we were facing this really deep trauma together. And likewise, there's all sorts of evidence that when people feel that they have a common threat that they're facing, they band together.
1: So it's really interesting. What you're really pointing out is that empathy in some ways has this double-edged sword quality to it, which is on the one hand, it's prompting us to be outward looking, but it's also driven in some ways by factors about who's in our in-group and who's not in our in-group. The psychologist Paul Bloom, who wrote the book Against Empathy, The Case for Rational Compassion, he argues that empathy tends to be parochial and it tends to be biased. And that's why when we ask people to be empathic, we're really inviting them to be prejudiced. Is that true?
0: I think that Paul is right in certain ways. Absolutely, empathy sort of begins parochially. Our instinctive empathy might be more driven towards people in our tribe than outside of it. I often think of oxytocin, you know, this chemical that sort of causes us to bond to other people, right? We often think of oxytocin as the love drug or the cuddle hormone. But it turns out that if you give people oxytocin intranasally, for instance, they become more caring about people in their group, but less caring about people outside their group. In essence, sort of turning up people's empathy in that case means turning up their parochialism. I think a big place where Paul and I differ is on what we do with this information. So Paul, I think, believes that, okay, empathy tends to be parochial and biased towards insiders versus outsiders, so we should give up on it altogether. I think differently. I think that's a problem with how empathy tends to operate, but I try to focus us on the fact that we can control how we empathize and make choices about the way that we deploy our caring. And if we recognize that, hey, I'm empathizing in a parochial way, in a tribal way, we can try to make a different choice and broaden our empathy even towards people who are different from ourselves.
1: You've done some very interesting work with police officers where you brought to bear this insight that you just talked about. Tell me about that work and tell me about how sometimes the right recommendation might actually be to tell people, behave a little less empathetically.
0: Yeah, so for the book, I profiled Washington State's Criminal Justice Training Center. Although these officers were very empathic towards citizens, they were even more empathic towards fellow police officers, and that included fellow police officers who had engaged in potential police misconduct, right? So while I was there, there was a case of police officers who had shot an unarmed man named Antonio Zambrano Montes. And during my visit to CJTC, the officers involved in that shooting, they're not indicted at all. So that seemed like a travesty of justice to many people in Washington State, But the people at CJTC were adamant that

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2: It's not enough to measure whether they empathize with the people on the outside. You have to also measure how empathic they are to their own group. And it turns out that people who are extraordinarily empathic towards people in their group, even if they're also empathic towards outsiders, are unwilling to compromise, unwilling to do anything that could threaten their own tribe. So what this suggests is that sometimes if we want to open ourselves up to other cultures, to people on the other side of a political or racial divide, maybe what we should start out doing is not just trying to get to know them and empathize more with them, but to recognize if we're empathizing so much with our group that we'll be unable to be flexible emotionally.
3: I want to talk about another paradox of empathy. You say that about 50% of oncologists report feeling intense heartbreak when they communicate bad news to patients. So even as empathy is this very powerful driver of positive outcomes in medical settings, for example, it also seems to come at some personal cost.
2: Yeah, in fact, even having medical students simulate delivering bad news makes them anxious, makes their palms start to sweat and their hearts start to race. Empathy is hugely beneficial, including in medical contexts, for the people who receive it. But it can be an occupational hazard for the people who give it.
3: I understand that a friend of yours is a psychotherapist and she avoids scheduling depressed patients at the end of the day for, in some ways, the same reason?
2: Yeah, because she feels as though their negative mood will seep into her and sort of leave her unable to interact well with her family. And I think this is part of the double-edged sword of empathy for people in caring professions. On the one hand, many of these people are driven to their work by a preternatural care for others. But on the other hand, that same care can cause them to lose themselves, especially if they're in really intense medical settings where they're surrounded by, sort of chronically surrounded by, other people's deep suffering. And as a result, oftentimes I think people in caring professions feel like they're stuck in a double bind between caring for other people adequately but potentially grinding themselves down or turning themselves off. This is something that is called in the medical profession defensive dehumanization. The idea that physicians and other healthcare professionals feel like they sometimes have to turn off their empathy and stop seeing their patients as people just so they can go on being people.
3: You cite this interesting study that Mark Pencer conducted in the 1970s, which is another example of this kind of defensive behavior where people avoid situations where they might be called upon to demonstrate empathy. What was the study and what did he find?
2: Yeah, this was a fascinating study where Pencer placed a table sort of asking for charitable donations, and the table had a request for donations to charity. Sometimes the table had no one manning it, and sometimes the table had a person there who was in a wheelchair. And what he found is that when he put those empathic triggers on the table, people actually walked further away. They sort of went out of their way to avoid the table more. It was almost as though they were trying to keep physical distance between them and something that would make them feel empathy, either because it would feel bad or because it would force them to do something like donate that maybe they didn't really want to do. I think a lot of us have this experience when we see, for instance, a homeless individual on the sidewalk ahead of us. I've heard of people who cross the street to avoid that encounter, maybe because they don't want to sort of see that person suffering close up because it will make them feel sad or guilty or both.
3: There's some irony there, isn't there? Which is that the person who is likely to actually be more empathic is also the person who's likely to cross the street because they recognize that the empathy that they have inside them is going to make them feel bad.
2: Absolutely. Yeah, I've talked with lots of people who identify as empaths and basically say that they're crippled by their overabundance

0: abundance of care for other people, and that sometimes they avoid sort of busy cities overall just because they don't want to be inundated with other people's pain.
1: So in other words, empathy not only can produce pain, pain can not only produce disengagement, but we can actually almost dehumanize other people because we're so, in some ways, reluctant to accept the pain that comes with actually empathizing with them.
0: Yeah, absolutely. Especially if you or a group that you belong to is responsible for that pain. Because then empathy can twist into a sense of guilt or even self-loathing. And there's a dramatic example of this that was studied about 10 years ago with death workers in the American South. These are executioners. And what they found is that people who worked on death rows were likely to dehumanize inmates and say that they had given up the right to be treated like people. And this was especially true if they were the ones physically involved in delivering lethal injections and the like. So again, in lots of ways, empathy can hurt us, right? It can be unpleasant or cause us to view ourselves in ways that we don't like. And that in turn can cause us to avoid it.
1: When we come back, how to manage this tricky balance and how we can train ourselves with deliberate practice to be more empathetic. 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I'm Shankar Vedantam. This is NPR.

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2: My boyfriend does that. 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
0: What's happening in the arts in South Florida? What about the environment? The Florida legislature? How about the Middle East? 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
5: This is Hidden Brain. I'm Shankar Vedantam. During his month-long performance art piece, tens of thousands of paintballs were fired at Wafa Bilal in his studio. The white walls of his gallery turned fluorescent yellow.
6: Yeah, so you could just keep repeating, getting hit.
5: On day 11, a shooter from Estonia began bombarding his lamp until it fell apart.
7: It was sad for me because the lamp represented just the only thing that stayed alive beside me in the space, especially at night. And it was very sad.
5: Viewers online could see Wafa's sadness. Later that day, one of those viewers came to visit him in person.
7: The lamp was totally broken, and I have a person here walked in with a brand new lamp.
8: Hi, my name is Matt. I was watching the camera this morning. I saw the lamp went out, so I had some time. I thought I'd run to Target. Got a new lamp and some light bulbs, so I know sometimes you need all the help you can get, even in a situation like this. So thought I'd bring that by and just help you out a little bit.
5: Jamil, talk about this moment. Perfect strangers are attacking Wafa, and then a perfect stranger shows up to help him. What do you think causes someone to take the step of saying, this problem is my problem, this suffering is my suffering?
9: Well, it's a beautiful story, and you know there's so many like it, and I think it really Wafa's story shows you the two sides of how empathy can work in our modern context, right? On the one hand, you've got people who are anonymous, sort of feeling as though, you know, they've had the brake lines cut from their social lives and they can do whatever they want without having to worry about the consequences. So they're acting aggressively towards a total stranger. On the other hand, you have someone who taps into that stranger's story, who's paying attention to Wafa. He's watching the video of him and realizing what he's going through, sort of able to tap into the story of this stranger. And that, instead of destroying his empathy, builds it, stretches it towards this person and drives him, inspires him to help him.
7: I forgot to mention something is really important. Matt is a Marine.
5: Matt wasn't the only visitor.
10: Hi, I'm Laura. I live here in Chicago, so I came down to the gallery and I made some of my famous muffins. It's actually my sister's recipe.
11: I noticed the other night when we went to sleep, they had one black sock on and one white sock, so I brought you some socks.
5: There were lots of people online who helped Wafa too. Sometimes they took control of the paintball gun by repeatedly pressing down a key and pointing the gun away from Wafa. He called them his virtual human shields.
7: Something is really amazing happening right now. I have about 36 or so people pressing the button down on the left, preventing people from panning into my direction.
5: Here is Wafa on day 31 after stepping outside the gallery building for the first time in a month.
7: And the whole idea is reinforce my belief in humanity and human kindness. So thank you very much for keeping the hope alive. And please keep the conversation going.
5: It may seem surprising that Wafa's month in the paintball gallery left him feeling optimistic about humanity. But he's not alone in that optimism. Jamil Zaki also thinks there are ways we might use technology to form connections with people whom we previously did not see as being like ourselves. He's done work looking at how virtual reality might help people identify with others whose lives are very different from their own.
9: What we wanted to do is use technology to bring people not just to sort of observe the experiences of a homeless individual, but observe them from the inside. So we had a simulation where people went through a series of scenes, these are sort of virtual reality scenes, of what it might be like to become homeless. So in one scene, they've been evicted from their apartment, and they're trying to figure out what they can sell to make ends meet and stay in their apartment just one more month. In the second scene, they've failed to stay in their apartment and are now sort of sleeping in their car, which is then impounded. And then in a third scene, they're on a local bus line, which in fact, in the Bay Area, there is a bus line that homeless individuals often take to for shelter during the night. So again, this showed people in an interactive, immersive way, the process that an individual might go through when they become homeless. What we found was that this short simulation powerfully affected people's empathy for the homeless. Even a month later, people who had gone through that simulation as opposed to a control condition were less likely to dehumanize homeless individuals, and they were more supportive of policies that would produce affordable housing for people in the Bay Area, which is a very sort of hot button issue around here. So again, this suggests that by putting ourselves into the story of people who on the surface appear different from us, we can recognize, as you put it nicely, our common humanity with them, and that can trigger empathy in a really natural way.
5: There are also some less high-tech ways to get people to walk in the shoes of other people. And one of the things you mentioned in the book is the idea of the theater. How does being an actor in some ways prompt you to develop the muscle of empathy?
9: Yeah, I mean, if you think about what acting is, that you really immerse yourself so deeply in the character that you stop being yourself and start being them. For a little while. I mean, I'd say it's more than walking a mile in their shoes. You're almost walking a mile in their skin. And as a result, there's some evidence, at least, that acting, in fact, bolsters people's empathy. So in a great set of studies, Talia Goldstein looked at adolescents who were in performing arts high schools and compared them, at the beginning and end of the year, to students who were being trained in visual arts. And what she found is that sort of acting, training in acting, improved kids' empathy more than training in a different type of art, which is not to say that training in the visual arts doesn't have advantages. I'm sure it does. But sort of embodying another person in the way that actors do almost is like, I would say, a performance-enhancing drug for empathy, if you will.
5: And in some ways, does the same go for narrative fiction? I mean, I feel like when I'm reading a great novel, you know, I, as you said a second ago, become transported. I become, you know, a woman who's living in the 19th century. And in some ways, deeply written, beautifully written narrative fiction has this ability to pull us deep into the lives of other people.
9: Absolutely. Yeah, I mean, this is why I love fiction as well, because it really allows us to effortlessly voyage into the lives of other people and not just see them, again, from the outside, but see them from the inside. There's a fair amount of evidence now that sort of the more fiction that people read, the more empathic that they become. So there's a number of correlational studies that show, for instance, that children who read lots of storybooks versus those who read less fiction become more empathic, and that holds for adults also. Unfortunately for me, reading nonfiction like scientific articles, not that helpful.
5: The Journal of Personality and Social Psychology doesn't do it?
9: It's not really the empathy gym that some of us are looking for, but there's also some experimental evidence now coming out that even small doses of fiction produce small but reliable improvements in people's empathy. And I think this is especially important because fiction is one of the most powerful ways to connect with people who are different from us, who maybe we might not have a chance to meet otherwise, right? So, for instance, you can, maybe it would be hard to meet someone who is, I don't know, a Bolivian miner, but you could probably go to a bookstore and find a novel about their experiences. And likewise, there's some evidence, for instance, that when people read novelistic, vivid accounts of the experiences of Arab Americans or people of different gender identities than themselves, they form greater empathy for those other groups.
5: We've talked in different ways about how redefining who's in the in-group can reshape our capacity for empathy. You mentioned a very interesting research study in the book involving fans of the Manchester United soccer team. Do you remember that study? And if you do, can you tell me about it?
9: Yeah, I love this study from Mark Levine and his colleagues. So they recruited rabid Manchester United fans. And, you know, fandom in UK soccer is very important. And they asked them to write about why they loved Manchester United so much and then told them that they would go to a different building on campus to watch film of Man U playing. While they were on their way across campus, they came across a jogger who appeared to twist his ankle and fall to the ground, writhing in pain. This person was, in fact, an actor, and the trick here was that the psychologists made it such that sometimes that actor was wearing a Manchester United jersey, sometimes they were wearing a jersey of Liverpool, which at the time was Manchester United's most hated rival, and other times they were wearing a blank jersey. And what they found was that Man U fans were more than willing to help fellow Man U fans, but also more than willing to basically step over a Liverpool fan as they sort of writhed on the ground in pain. This is sort of classic tribalism in terms of our empathy and generosity. But what I love about this study is that the psychologists ran a second version of it. And here, instead of asking Man U fans to write about why they loved the team, they asked them to write about why they loved soccer, why it is such a beautiful game. And then they put them in the same scenario. And what they found was that after writing about how much they loved soccer, individuals were not just willing to help fellow Man U fans, but also willing to help Liverpool fans. They still didn't help the person in the blank jersey, which I guess suggests that it's which I suppose suggests that it's better to be part of any tribe than part of none. But I think there's a deeper takeaway from this study, which is that yes, it's easier to empathize with people who are like us than unlike us. But all of us have many different selves inside us at any given moment. And each self carries with it a different group, maybe of a different size. So if I think of myself, for instance, as a Stanford person, well then people at UC Berkeley are my mortal enemy, especially during the big game. But if I think of myself as a Californian, then my in-group, the people who deserve my empathy and who it's easy to empathize with, that group grows. And if I can think of myself as, I don't know, an American or a human being, then that group will grow even further.
5: You know, I'm thinking about the story you told me about your parents' divorce when you were a small child. You write in the book about your parents that two people's experiences could differ so drastically, yet both be true and deep, is maybe the most important lesson I've ever learned.
9: I think, you know, I often attribute that period of my life to really making me who I am at the deepest level. I mean, I think not for nothing, they say that research is me-search, right? At least in psychology, people tend to gravitate towards ideas that have made an impact on their life. And I think for me, empathizing with my parents was a survival skill that I needed just to sort of keep my family together at some level. But it also taught me at a much broader level that people can be fundamentally different from each other for fundamentally similar reasons, right? My parents had totally different values, not because one of them was wrong or because one of them was a bad person, but because of the lives that they had lived and the experiences that they had had and the things that had hurt them and helped them along the way. I think that this is a lesson that I try to impart to all of my students as well, is that, you know, oftentimes when we encounter someone who's different from ourselves and has an opinion or a viewpoint maybe that we even abhor, it's easy to just view them as being either obtuse or dishonest or both. But that's a mistake. It's something that psychologists call naive realism, the idea that your version of the world is the world. And I think that empathy at a deep level is the understanding that someone else's world is just as real as yours,

0: Jamil Zaki is the author of The War for Kindness, Building Empathy in a Fractured World. He conducts research on empathy at Stanford University. Jamil, thank you so much for joining me today on Hidden Brain.
1: Thanks for having me.

0: In just a minute, Bill shakes his moneymaker in our listener limerick challenge. Call 1-888-WAIT-WAIT to join us in the air. We'll be back in a minute with more of Wait, Wait, Don't Tell Me from NPR.
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0: This episode of This Reclunch is produced by Claire Gordon. Fact-checking by Kate Sinclair, Julie Beer, and Mary Marge Locker. Our senior audio engineer is Jeff Gelb, with additional mixing by Isaac Jones. Our recording engineer is Johnny Simon. Our executive producer is Claire Gordon. The show's production team also includes Marie Cassione, Annie Galvin, Michelle Harris, Roland Hu, Emmett Kelbeck, Jack McCordick, Marina King, and Jan Koble. Original music by Aman Sahota and Pat McCusker. 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The director of New York Times Opinion Audio is Annie Rose Strasser. 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

0: Good afternoon and welcome to Folk and Acoustic Music. My name is Michael Stock, here every Sunday on WLRN. An unusual Sunday, there's no interview today, but it is Bob Dylan's birthday. He's 85 today, so I'll be saluting Bob Dylan with a lot of his music, including the opening song, that was All the Tired Horses in the Sun, from Self-Portrait. Oh, let me correct myself. That's not from Self-Portrait. That's from another Self-Portrait released rather recently. It's one of the bootlegs of Bob Dylan. The original All the Tired Horses in the Sun from Self-Portrait was from 1970 with much more orchestration. That was without the overdubs. And I'll be speaking of bootlegs. I'll be playing a lot of bootlegs. Dylan is kind of famous for creating the bootleg recording, including this next one. But before I play that one, I want to just wish everybody a happy Memorial Day weekend, and I'll try to get a few songs of Memorial Day weekend in the next 2 hours as well. All right, so this is probably one of the earliest recordings of Bob Dylan. Up next, speaking of bootlegs, it was recorded back in 1961, actually in Minnesota, before Bob Dylan even came to New York City. And this is what Bob Dylan sounded like back then. And the song was a request. Here is Hezekiah Jones.
1: There was a man called Hezekiah Jones once. And he never had much except a farm and some land. He ate what he raised. But in the cupboard, he kept there in the cupboard what he called for the rainy season. That is, when he'd have something left over, he'd spend it and he'd buy books. And he'd read his books, kept them there in the cupboard. White folks around the county said, "Well, he's harmless enough, I suppose, but the way I look at it, he better put down them goddamn books. Reading ain't no good for an ignorant nigger." Reverend Green of the White Man's Church came around that year. Knocking on doors, he knocked on Hezekiah's door. He says, "Hezekiah, you believe in the Lord?" Hezekiah says, "Well, I never seen the Lord. I can't say as I do. Can't believe in nothing you don't see." He says, "Hezekiah, you believe in the church?" Hezekiah says, "Well, church is divided, ain't they? They can't make up their minds. I just like them, you know, I can't make up mine either." Reverend says, "Hezekiah, you believe in that if a man is good, heaven is his last reward?" Hezekiah says, I'm good. I'm as good as my neighbor." "You don't believe in nothing," said the white man's preacher. "Oh, yes, I do," says Hezekiah. "I believe that a man should be beholden to his neighbor, not for the reward of heaven or the fear of hell fire." "What you don't understand," said the white man's preacher, "there's a lot of good ways for a man to be wicked." And he hung Hezekiah as high up as a pigeon. Aunt folks around said, well, he had it coming. The son of a bitch never had no religion.

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0: Woody wrote you a song. Not a funny old world, what's coming along? 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It looks like it's a dying and never been born. Hey, hey, Woody Guthrie, but I know that you know. All the things I'm a-saying and a-many times more. I'm singing you this song, but I can't sing enough. Cause there's not many men who've done the things that you've done. Here's Cisco and Sonny and Leadbelly too. And to all good people that traveled with you. Here's to the hearts and the hands of the men that come with the dust and are gone with the wind. I'm leaving tomorrow, but I could leave today. Somewhere down the road, someday, the very last thing that I'd want to do is to say I've been hitting some hard traveling too.
1: That song, To Woody, from Bob Dylan, not the album version. That was recorded before the album in Minnesota in 1961, part of the Great White Wonder Bootlegs. Before that was Ramblin' Jack Elliott, Don't Think Twice, It's All Right. That was recorded in 2003, but Ramblin' Jack is who Bob Dylan met in New York City when he moved there from Minnesota, because Ramblin' Jack was good friends with Woody Guthrie, and Dylan went to New York City to see Woody Guthrie. Opening that set was Dylan again from that same White Wonder bootleg recordings. That was officially released in 1969, but the recordings were from 1961. So what did Dylan see when he came to New York City? A lot of beatniks. Beatniks were like preluded the hippies, more intellectually probably, and a lot of the beatniks more into jazz than they were into folk music. So I'm going to dedicate this set to beatniks now, including a poem by Jack Kerouac, who wrote On the Road. A beatnik Bible, more or less. Okay, so I'm going to start with, probably not a beatnik, but Shel Silverstein was young, white, and Jewish, much like Bob Dylan when he came to New York City, and Shel had a much, he didn't sing as good as Dylan even, but he had a good sense of humor. Here is Shel Silverstein with Folk Singer Blues.
2: Well, I'd like to sing a song about the chain gang. Whap! And swinging 12-pound hammers all the day. Whack! And how I'd like to kill my captain. Whack! And how a black man works his life away. But what do you do if you're young and white and Jewish, and you've never swung a hammer against the spike, and you've never called a water boy early in the morning, and your only chain is the chain that's on your bike? Your only chain is the chain that's on your bike. Well, now I'd like to go walking up the highway, feeling cold and wet and hungry all night long, doing some hard rambling and hard gambling and hard smambling, hard blambling, but always taking time to write a song. Bye.

0: Now it's jazz. 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One strange chick I remember from somewhere, wearing a simple skirt with pockets. Her hands in there. Short haircut, slouch, talking to everybody. Up and down the stairs they come. The bartenders are the regular band of Jack and the heavenly drummer who looks up in the sky with blue eyes, with a beard. He's wailing beer caps of bottles and jamming at the cash register, and everything is going to the beat. It's the beat generation. It's Bayat. It's the beat to keep. It's the beat of the heart. It's being beat and down in the world and like old-time lowdown and like in ancient civilizations, the slave boatmen rowing galleys to a beat and servants spinning pottery to a beat. The faces. There's no face to compare with Jack Mingers, who's up on the bandstand now with a colored trumpeter who outblows him wild and dizzy, but Jack's face overlooking all the heads and smoke. He has a face that looks like everybody you've ever known and seen on the street in your time. Sweet face. Hard to describe. Sad eyes, cruel lips, expectant gleam, swaying to the beat, tall, majestical. Waiting in front of the drugstore. A face like Hunky's in New York. Hunky, whom you'll see on Times Square, somnolent and alert, sad, sweet, dark, holy. Just out of jail. Martyred. Tortured by sidewalks. Starved for sex and companionship. Open to anything. Ready to introduce a new world with a shrug. The colored big tenor with the big tone is blowing Sonny Stitt clear out of Kansas City roadhouses. Clear, heavy, somewhat dull and unmusical ideas which nevertheless never leave the music. Always there, always far out. The harmony too complicated for the motley bums of music understanding in there. But the musicians here. The drummer is a sensational 12-year-old Negro boy who's not allowed to drink, but can play. Tremendous, a little lithe, childlike Miles Davis kid. Like early Fats Navarro fans you used to see in Espan, Harlem, hep, small. He thunders at the drums with a beat which is described to me by a near-standing connoisseur with beret as a fabulous beat. On piano is Blondie Bill, good enough to drive any group. Now Jack Minger blows out and over his head with these angels from Fillmore. I dig him. Now he's terrific. I just stand in the outside hall against the wall. No beer necessary, with collections of in-and-out listeners, with Bernie, and now here returns Bob Berman, who is a kid from West Indies, who barged into my party 6 months earlier with Dean and the gang, and I had a Chet Baker record on, and we hoofed it at each other in the room. Tremendous. The perfect grace of his dancing, casual, like Joe Louis, casually hoofing. He comes now in dancing like that, glad. Everybody looks everywhere. It's a jazz joint and beat generation mad trick. You see someone, hi. Then you look away elsewhere for something, someone else. It's all insane. Then you look back, you look away, around. Everything is coming in from everywhere in the sound of the jazz. Hi, hey. Bang, the little drummer takes a solo, reaching his young hands all over traps and kettles and cymbals and foot pedal boom and a fantastic crash of sound. 12 years old. What will happen?
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1: Has the mind of God, but the body of dust. All of humankind is a slave race and was meant to be from the beginning. God does not suffer. He doesn't feel pain. He is not a courageous God. Human beings can be courageous or cowardly. Neither of these make up any of God's nature. Will man destroy the earth to move on? Is that his destiny? Ask yourselves a question, people. Are you humble before God?

And that's the song, you might be familiar with, My Back Pages. It's by Dylan, performed there by the Magakoro Brothers. Not familiar with that language. My Back Page from the movie Masked and Anonymous, which Bob Dylan was in. Before My Back Pages, we listened to Slim Gaylord from the Beat Generation recordings. That's a recording from 1951, Yip Rock. And opening up that set was Jack Kerouac himself talking about the San Francisco scene in the same collection, the Beat Collection, as from Jack Kerouac in 1959. I'm going to play a poem by Bob Dylan, but not next. Right after this next song by written by Dylan, but performed here by Nina Simone back in 1969. Here is the times they are changing.

0: there's this book coming out, and they asked me to write something about Woody. Sort of like, what does Woody Guthrie mean to you in 25 words? And I couldn't do it. I wrote out 5 pages, and I have it here. It's a, have it here by accident, actually. but I'd like to say this out loud. So if you can sort of roll along with this thing here. This is called Last Thoughts on Woody Guthrie. When your head gets twisted and your mind grows numb, when you think you're too old, too young, too smart, or too dumb, when you're lagging behind and losing your pace in a slow motion crawl or life's busy race, no matter what you're doing, if you start giving up, if the wine don't come to the top of your cup, if the wind got you sideways with one hand holding on and the other starts slipping and the feeling is gone, and your train engine fire needs a new spark to catch it, and the wood's easy finding, but you're lazy to fetch it, and your sidewalk starts curling and the street gets too long, and you start walking backwards so you know that it's wrong, and lonesome comes up as down goes the day, and tomorrow's morning seems so far away, and you feel the reins from your pony are slipping, and your rope is a-sliding because your hands are dripping, and your sun-desert and evergreen valleys turn to broken-down slums and trash can alleys, and your sky cries water and your drain pipes are pouring.
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2: From the frying. And your jackhammer falls from your hands to your feet, but you need it badly and it lays on the street. And your bell's banging loudly, but you can't hear its beat. And you think your ears might have been hurt, or your eyes have turned filthy from the sight binding dirt. And you figured you failed in yesterday's rush, and you were faked out and fooled while facing a four flush, and all the time you're holding three queens. It's making you mad, it's making you mean, like in the middle of Life magazine, bouncing around a pinball machine. And there's something on your mind that you want to be saying, that somebody someplace ought to be hearing. But it's trapped on your tongue, sealed in your head, and it bothers you badly when you're laying in bed. And no matter how you try, you just can't say it, and you're scared to your soul, you just might forget it. And your eyes get soaking from the tears in your head, and your pillows of feathers turn to blankets of lead, and the lion's mouth opens, and you're staring at his teeth, and his jaws start closing with you underneath, and you're flat on your belly with your hands tied behind, and you wish you'd never taken that last detour sign. You say to yourself, just what am I doing? On this road I'm walking, on this trail I'm turning. On this curve I'm hanging, on this pathway I'm strolling, in the space I'm taking, in this air I'm inhaling. Am I mixed up too much? Am I mixed up too hard? Why am I walking? Where am I running? What am I saying? What am I knowing on this guitar I'm playing? On this banjo I'm feeling, on this mandolin I'm strumming, in a song I'm singing, in a tune I'm humming, in the words that I'm thinking, in the words I'm writing. In this ocean of hours I'm all the time drinking. Who am I helping? What am I breaking? What am I giving? What am I taking? But you try with your whole soul best never to think these thoughts, and never to let them kind of thoughts gain ground or make your heart pound. But then again, you know when they're around, just waiting for a chance to slip and drop down. Cause sometimes you hear them in the nighttime come creeping, and you fear they might catch you sleeping. And you jump from your bed from the last chapter of dreaming, and you can't remember for the best of your thinking if that was you in a dream that was screaming. And you know that's something special you're needing. You know there's no drug that'll do for the healing, and no liquor in the land to stop your brain from bleeding. You need something special. You need something special, all right. You need a fast-flying train on a tornado track to shoot you someplace and shoot you back. You need a cyclone wind on a steam engine howler that's been banging and booming and blowing forever, that knows your troubles 100 times over. You need a greyhound bus that don't bar no race, that won't laugh at your looks, your voice, or your face, and by any number of bets in the book will be rolling long after the bubblegum craze. You need something to open up a new door to show you something you've seen before but overlooked 100 times or more. You need something to open your eyes. You need something to make it known that it's you and no one else that owns that spot that you're standing, that space that you're sitting, that the world ain't got you beat. It ain't got you licked. It can't get you crazy no matter how many times you might get kicked. You need something special, all right. You need something special to give you hope. But hope's just a word that maybe you said, maybe you heard on some windy corner around a wide-angle curve. But that's what you need, man, and you need it bad. And your trouble is you know it too good, because you look and you start getting the chills, because you can't find it on a dollar bill, and it ain't on Macy's windowsill. And ain't on real rich kid's roadmap, and ain't made in no fat kid's fraternity house, and ain't made in no Hollywood wheat germ, and ain't on that dim-lit stage with that half-wit comedian on it, ranting and raving and taking your money, and you think it's funny. Now you can't find it neither in no nightclub, no yacht club, and it ain't in the seats of a supper club, and sure as hell you're bound to tell, no matter how hard you rub, you just ain't gonna find it on your ticket stub. No, it ain't in the rumors people are telling you, and ain't in the pimple lotion people are selling you, and ain't in the cardboard box house or down any movie star's blouse, and you can't find it on the golf course. And Uncle Remus can't tell you, and neither can Santa Claus. And ain't in the cream puff hairdo or cotton candy clothes. Ain't in the dime store dummies and bubblegum goons. And ain't in the marshmallow noises of the chocolate cake voices that come knocking and tapping and Christmas rapping, saying, ain't I pretty and ain't I cute? Look at my skin. Look at my skin shine. Look at my skin glow. Look at my skin laugh. Look at my skin cry. When you can't even sense if they got any insides, these people so pretty in their ribbons and bows. Now you'll not now or no other day find it on the doorsteps made of paper mache, and inside with the people made of molasses that every other day buy a new pair of sunglasses. And they in the 50-star generals and flipped out phonies who turn you in for a tenth of a penny, who breathe and burp and bend and crack, and before you can count from 1 to 10, do it all over again, but this time behind your back, my friend. The ones that wheel and deal and whirl and twirl and play games with each other in the sandbox world. You can't find it either in the no-talent fools that run around gallant and make all the rules for the ones that got talent. And ain't the ones that ain't got any talent but think they do and think they're fooling you. The ones that jump on the wagon just for a while because you know it's in style. To get their kicks, get out of it quick, and make all kinds of money and chicks. And you yell to yourself and you throw down your hat saying, Christ, do I got to be like that? Ain't there no one here that knows where I'm at? Ain't there no one here that knows how I feel? Good God Almighty, that stuff ain't real. No, but that ain't your game. It ain't your race. You can't hear your name. You can't see your face. You got to look some other place.

And where do you look for this hope that you're seeking? Where do you look for this lamp that's burning? Where do you look for this oil well gushing? Where do you look for this candle that's glowing? Where do you look for this hope that you know is there and out there somewhere? And your feet can only walk down two kinds of roads. Your eyes can only look through two kinds of windows. Your nose can only smell two kinds of hallways. You can touch and twist and turn two kinds of doorknobs. You can either go to the church of your choice or you go to Brooklyn State Hospital. You find God in the church of your choice. You find Woody Guthrie in Brooklyn State Hospital. And though it's only my opinion, I may be right or wrong, you find them both in Grand Canyon, sundown.

0: I think that song's over. That's Bob Dylan, of course, from his Rinaldo and Clara stage. He was on tour with the Rolling Thunder Review and made that recording, a Curtis Mayfield tune, People Get Ready. Before that was Bob Dylan doing his last thoughts on Woody Guthrie. I believe that was his first solo concert he did in New York City, and he had that poem with him. You might have heard the similarities between that and the poem we heard from Jack Kerouac earlier. Before Bob doing his poem, we listened to Nina Simone. That's from 1969, or the Dylan song, The Times Are Changin'. A quick announcement, Lunar Star Cafe, they have music every week. Wednesday, they're starting their song swap a little bit earlier, starting at 6, so they could have their song contest, not their song cast, but the Nashville Songwriters Association contest starts at 8 o'clock at Lunar Star this Wednesday evening. Thursday at Lunar Star is a Greenwich Village folk salute, so I'm sure you hear some of these songs there. On Thursday night, Sarah McCullough, Jamie Granger, Daniel Gallup, and Ted Sams are just some of the artists that will be there Thursday night. Friday night, Amy Arlo's Blues, Almost Blues, and Saturday night, Paul Zischoltz will make an appearance at Lunar Star. Saturday night, Lunar Star Cafe is in North Miami. 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More Dylan, what's up next? What is up next? Oh, here's some older tunes that are done contemporary blues, this one bluegrass style. Here's the Steep Canyon Rangers with an old tune about people being afraid about the nuclear bombs going off in the early 60s and having to go underground. Here is Let Me Die in My Footsteps, the Steep Canyon Rangers.
1: And I will not go down under the ground.

0: That's Sarah Jarosz with Simple Twist of Fate from Dylan's album Blood on the Tracks. Well, that's not, it's from her album actually, Build Me Up from Bones, but we heard Simple Twist of Fate, Sarah Jarosz. Before that was Old Crow Medicine Joe with Wagon Wheel. It's a song that was co-written with Bob Dylan without Bob Dylan even knowing, actually. It was a throwaway line of Bob Dylan's, and Old Crow Medicine Show made a song out of Wagon Wheel. And opening up that set were the Steep Canyon Rangers with Let Me Die in My Footprints, a Bob Dylan tune. And it's just about 4 o'clock, a couple of minutes before 4. This is Folk and Acoustic Music. My name is Michael Stock, celebrating Bob Dylan's 85th birthday today. And Dylan, believe it or not, is still on tour. And I have one more hour to go. And what am I going to start the next hour with? Still a lot of Dylan songs I haven't even covered. This is Folk and Acoustic Music on 91.3 WLRN and HD1, Miami Fort Lauderdale, 91.5 WKWM and HD1, Marathon Key West, 105.5 WOLL, HD2, Hope Sound, and 101.9 NPR for the Palm Beaches. 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

0: Spanish Boots of Spanish Leather, recording from 1992. That's Nancy Griffith from her album Other Voices, Other Rooms. Before that, we listened to David Bromberg from his album Tell Me One More Time from 2007. It takes a lot to laugh, it takes a train to cry. And opening up that set, Sandy Denny with Tomorrow's a Long Time. All those songs written by Bob Dylan. Today is Dylan's birthday. And up next is Bob Dylan. This is from 1978 when he was recording with his big band. One of my favorite songs, but this is just an example of how Dylan would take his song and just change it up all the time. Here is It's All Right, Mom, Only Bleeding.
1: Thank you very much. No, it's all right, Ma. I'm only bleeding.

Everything is Broken, attuned by, written by Bob Dylan, performed there by Rory Block. Name of her CD is called Positively 4th Street, a tribute to Bob Dylan that she released a few years back in 2024. Before Rory Block, we listened to Big Brass Bed. That's a local band headed up by Rod McDonald, who does mostly Bob Dylan covers. We heard Maggie's Farm by Big Brass Bed. You could check out a lot of what Rod McDonald is up to by checking out his website. And opening up, that's at Bob Dylan himself with his big band at Budokan in 1978, singing It's All Right, Mom, Only Bleeding. Up next, another Bob Dylan tune. This is my favorite version of this song, although Jimi Hendrix covered it. This is Michael Hedges' version of All Along the Watchtower.

saw it advertised one day that the Bear Mountain Picnic was coming my way. Come along and take a trip, we'll bring you up there on a ship. Bring the wife and family, bring the whole kids.

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Stay in my kitchen. Have a picnic in my bathroom. Well, it don't seem to me quite so funny what some people are gonna do for money. There's a brand new gimmick every day just to take somebody's money away. I think we ought to take some of these people

talking Bear Mountain Picnic Massacre. That's Dylan. That album was never officially released on an album. It's one of those bootleg recordings that's available. Actually, it's from Volume 1 of the official releases of the bootlegs from Columbia Records. And before Bob Dylan, talking Bear Mountain, we listened to Wave Augustine with Mama, You've Been On My Mind. That was on a collection that Amnesty International put out a few years back called Chimes of Freedom, the songs of Bob Dylan. And opening up that set was Michael Hedges and his version of All Along the Watchtower. Before I forget, I want to mention an open mic that I always forget to talk about at Grumpy Gary's. I'm sorry about that, Peggy. Every Wednesday, there's an open mic at Grumpy Gary's in Dania from 6 to 10 at 318 North Federal Highway. Peggy wants me to mention there's free parking, and it's Wednesday's open mic. Okay, back to music. What is up next? This is... Oh, Mr. Tambourine Man. This was recorded, another bootleg that's not an official release. This was recorded at Newport Folk Festival. Here's Bob Dylan.

an E harmonica, anybody. Just throw them all up. Thank you very much, man. Thank you. Okay. Thank you very much.

from 1971. That's I Shall Be Released, Bob Dylan, only available on the Greatest Hits album of Bob Dylan. Maria Muldaur before that, Buckets of Rain from 2006. That's from Maria Muldaur's album Heart of Mine, the love songs of Bob Dylan. Bob Dylan opening up that set from 1965 at the Newport Folk Festival, Mr. Tambourine Man. Bob Dylan is 85 today and still touring. I don't know what to end the show with. I don't know why I chose this song, but it's one of Bob Dylan's long narratives. He always chooses one on just about every album. So this is from 78, Isis. No, it's from the album Desire, and this is Isis.

back the cover. I said a quick prayer, then I felt satisfied. Then I rode back to find Isis, just to tell her I love her.

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3: I'm Janine Herbst with these headlines. President Trump says there's been a breakthrough in a peace deal with Iran, but details aren't clear. Trump says negotiations to end the war are, quote, proceeding in an orderly and constructive manner, but he says he told his negotiators not to rush the deal. But there's no official confirmation from Iran. EU leaders are condemning Russia's use of a Reshetnik missile overnight in Ukraine that's capable of carrying nuclear weapons. At least two people were killed, dozens injured. And gas prices continue to rise as Americans take road trips this holiday weekend. The average price for a gallon of regular is $4.51 a gallon, according to AAA. It was $3.18 a gallon this time last year. I'm Janine Herbst, NPR News.

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2: Roots KC, a nonprofit that teaches the public how to shrink their lawns and add native plants. She says starting small is a good idea.
3: It can be overwhelming to take on an expansive garden for any gardener, but especially for a first time or like learning gardener. And as you get more comfortable with your existing garden, there's always room to expand.
2: How to kill a bit of lawn and make your first ever native plant bed? Pick your spot, and if you've got the muscle, you can dig the grass out.
3: If you're starting small and you want immediately to get some plants in the ground, that's the way to go. Literally physically remove the grass.
2: But Stelk likes a different method, putting cardboard over the grass and waiting for it to die from lack of sun. It takes some weeks, but it's really easy. Then look for a native plant nonprofit specific to your region. Groups like this often have cheat sheets to help you pick plants that suit your spot. Diaz, the master gardener, says you'll need some details about the spot you picked. Is it sunny, shady?
4: Which kind of soil do I have? Is it sandy? Is it gooey, gooey clay?
2: So pick suitable plants, get them in the ground, add mulch, and watch for weeds. Some people like to say that native plant beds require zero maintenance, but Stelk disagrees.
3: Yeah, that's not a thing. But it does require less maintenance over time.
2: The bed will especially need some care while the plants are young and small.
3: Watering it the first couple of years is always a good idea, especially when we're in the middle of a drought or a really dry time of year and it's 110 degrees or whatever.
2: It can take a few years for your native flower bed to fill in, but if you plant it, the wildlife will come. And that's the payoff for Diaz, a yard that lots of creatures call home.
4: Well, one of my neighbors, we were just talking, and she says, your yard is so full of life. That's it. It's the life. There's always a bird that's singing or frogs that are croaking.
2: For NPR News, I'm Celia Yopis-Jepson.
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10: I'm Janine Herbst with these headlines. In Gaza, Israeli airstrikes are intensifying. Palestinian officials say 30 people have been killed in the past week and nearly 900 were killed since a ceasefire deal was reached in October. This as Israel expands military operations in Gaza. The Justice Department says it's removed some news releases about charges and convictions in relation to the deadly January 6th attack on the U.S. Capitol, saying those releases were propaganda. Many defendants pleaded guilty or were convicted, and some were pardoned by President Trump. And at the weekend box office, Star Wars, The Mandalorian, and Grogu took the top spot with an estimated $82 million in ticket sales. I'm Janine Herbst, NPR News.

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2: I have a Slayer. And we immediately did the makeover to his farm, and he's like up in arms, you know, what are y'all doing? You're ruining that field. I don't think it should be done that way. 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And in that fall, he said, that's the prettiest rice I've ever seen. So he didn't understand that sometimes you have to, you know, it's going to look uglier before it looks better.
3: That was rice farmer Jim Whitaker and his daughter, Jessica Whitaker Allen. 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
3: It's the TED Radio Hour from NPR. I'm Manoush Zomorodi. On the show today, the complicated future of food. So as we've heard, staple crops like rice are big emitters of greenhouse gases. But even more so, meat production. Growing and grazing animals takes a lot of resources. So what if it didn't have to?
9: Yeah, there is so much we could potentially unlock by creating a world where we can farm cells for food.
3: This is Isha Datar. She first started thinking about this 15 years ago in college.
9: So I started as an undergrad student at the University of Alberta.
3: Isha was a cell biology major who really cared about the environment, but who also loved to eat meat.
9: Yes, I really got into steak tartare. This is like 2008. I mean, I thought that was a bit precocious for someone in undergrad.
3: And one day, she saw a poster promoting a meat science class. She signed up.
9: Meat 404, I think it was called.
3: I'm sorry, I have to ask, what is a meat science class?
9: Yeah, so in this class, we learn all about what meat is, how muscle transforms into meat, the meat industry. And I just remember feeling like, oh my God, we all have to become vegetarian tomorrow or vegan.
3: Yeah.
9: And that lasted for a couple weeks, that idea. And then a few classes later, we were just packing up our bags, and our professor just mentions very casually, he's like, oh, maybe one day we'll grow food from cells.
3: Oh, so you just kind of tossed that one out there.
9: Yeah. And that was my real epiphany, which was, oh my gosh, yes, absolutely, that is going to happen.
3: That was all Isha needed.

0: foods we love, from crab cakes to the Georgia peach. We want to end the show with an artistic twist on the future of agriculture, specifically stone fruit. Artist Sam Van Aken works at the intersection of botany, conservation, and creative expression. Here he is on the TED stage in 2019, talking about his project, The Tree of 40 Fruit.
1: 100 years ago, there were 2,000 varieties of peaches, nearly 2,000 different varieties of plums, and almost 800 named varieties of apples growing in the United States. Today, only a fraction of those remain, and what is left is threatened by industrialization of agriculture, disease, and climate change. The Tree of 40 Fruit is a single tree that grows 40 different varieties of stone fruit. So that's peaches, plums, apricots, nectarines, and cherries all growing on one tree. It's designed to be a normal-looking tree throughout the majority of the year until spring, when it blossoms in pink and white, and then in summer bears a multitude of different fruit. I began the project for purely artistic reasons. I wanted to change the reality of the everyday, and to be honest, create this startling moment when people would see this tree blossom in all of these different colors and bear all of these different fruit. I create the Tree of 40 Fruit through the process of grafting. I'll collect cuttings in winter, store them, and then graft them onto the ends of branches in spring. In fact, almost all fruit trees are grafted because the seed of a fruit tree is a genetic variant of the parent. So that when we find a variety that we really like, the way that we propagate it is by taking a cutting off of one tree and putting it onto another. This is definitely not a sport of immediate gratification. It takes a year to know if a graft has succeeded. It takes 2 to 3 years to know if it produces fruit, and it takes up to 8 years to create just one of the trees. Each of the varieties grafted to the Tree of 40 Fruit has a slightly different form and a slightly different color. As the project continues, it's been conservation by way of the art world. As I've been asked to create these in different locations, what I'll do is I'll research varieties that originated or were historically grown in that area. I'll source them locally and graft them to the tree so that it becomes an agricultural history of the area where they're located. These are plums from just one tree of 40 fruit in 1 week in August. Several years into the project, I was told that I had one of the largest collection of these fruit in the eastern United States, which, as an artist, is absolutely terrifying. But in many ways, I didn't know what I had. I discovered that the majority of the varieties I had were heirloom varieties. Several of the varieties dated back thousands and thousands of years. And finding out how rare they were, I became obsessed with trying to preserve them. So I set out to create an orchard to make these fruit available to the public. So Governor's Island is a former naval base that was given to the city of New York in 2000. And it opened up all of this land just a 5-minute ferry ride from New York. And they invited me to create a project that we're calling the Open Orchard that'll bring back fruit varieties that haven't been grown in New York for over a century. Currently in progress, the Open Orchard will be 50 multi-grafted trees that possess 200 heirloom and antique fruit varieties. So these are varieties that originated or were historically grown in the region. Varieties like the early strawberry apple, which originated on 13th Street and 3rd Avenue. Since a fruit tree can't be preserved by seed, the open orchard will act like a living gene bank or an archive of these fruit. Like the Tree of 40 Fruit, it'll be experiential. It'll also be symbolic. Most importantly, it's going to invite people to participate in conservation and to learn more about their food. Growing up on a farm, I thought I understood agriculture, and I didn't want anything to do with it. So I became an artist. But I have to admit that it's something within my own DNA. And I don't think that I'm the only one. 100 years ago, we were all much more closely tied to the culture, the cultivation, and the story of our food, and we've been separated from that. The Open Orchard creates the opportunity not just to reconnect to this unknown past, but a way for us to consider what the future of our food could be. Thank you.
0: Sam Van Aken is an artist and an associate professor at the School of Art at Syracuse University. And you can still visit the Open Orchard Project on Governor's Island in New York. Thank you so much for listening to our show about the future of food. This episode was produced by James Delahousie, Rachel Faulkner-White, Matthew Cloutier, Harsha Nahada, and Chloe Weiner. It was edited by Sanaz Meshkinpour and me. Our production staff at NPR also includes Fiona Guerin and Katie Monteleone. Irene Noguchi is our executive producer. Our audio engineers were Neil Tivolt, Robert Rodriguez, Gilly Moon, and David Greenberg. Our theme music was written by Ramtin Arablouei. Our partners at TED are Chris Anderson, Roxanne Highlash, Alejandra Salazar, and Daniela Balarezzo. I'm Manoush Zamarodi, and you've been listening to the TED Radio Hour from NPR.
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7: Welcome. For the next hour, we're going to explore the music, personalities, and styles that have defined this Made in America art form over the last century. And we're going to start by focusing on the one and only Louis Armstrong. Some of you might only know Louis as a personality that showed up on TV specials of Bing Crosby and Bob Hope, or maybe an old movie dressed up in a tiger skin costume performing a kitschy number. But I'm here to tell you, Louis was much more than just a personality. His contribution to jazz was as important as anybody's. He revolutionized the way jazz was played and improvised, forever changing it from primarily a collective experience to an emphasis on individual expression. Louis was born on August 4th, 1901, although he liked to say that he was born on the 4th of July, 1900, to appear more all-American. His father left very shortly after his birth, and his mother had to turn to prostitution to try and make ends meet. On New Year's Eve in 1912, he borrowed his stepfather's gun and shot it in the air and was immediately arrested and sent to the Colored Waifs Home for Boys. And that turned out to be a lucky move for all of us, because it was there that he received instruction on the cornet and fell in love with music. He made his first recordings with King Oliver and his band. Oliver was also a cornetist that mentored Louis in New Orleans and moved to Chicago, and then asked Louis to come up and play second trumpet with him in 1922. And it was in Oliver's band that Louis met his second wife, the band's pianist, Lil Hardin. Louis had a brief contentious first marriage to a prostitute as a teenager. But it was Lil that encouraged Lewis to move to New York to join the new Fletcher Henderson